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3: Your WRFA weather forecast for the evening of Monday, August 24th. Tonight we'll have showers likely before 10 p.m. It'll be mostly cloudy with a low of 54 degrees. Tomorrow we'll have a 30% chance of showers before 2 p.m. It'll be partly sunny with a high of 73 degrees. Tuesday night will be partly cloudy with a low of 52. Wednesday will be mostly sunny with a high near 79 degrees. And Wednesday night will be partly cloudy with a low of 58 degrees.
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I'm Marilyn Ray Beyer. Welcome to The Midnight Special, made possible in part by Mr. and Mrs. Norman R. Bobbins, the Robert Thomas Bobbins Foundation, and an anonymous donor, brought to you from the Renee Crown Public Media Center. We are in the dog days of August, and we've got lots of songs about that.

They are The Heists, a husband and wife duo from Juneau, Alaska. And on their album From the Land of Rusted Dreams, they do the traditional Black Dog Blues, Dog Days of August, from terrific blues duo the late Cephas and Wiggins. Dog Days of August followed Dog Days, Amy Spies performing live on Folk Stage with Megan Palmer and John Erickson. Now we're going to a French idiom, which I cannot pronounce in French, but Zoe Lewis made a song out of When Dog Meets Wolf, a French idiom for twilight, when you can't tell a dog from a wolf.

0: Mary Gaucher wrote that thoughtful song with Beth Nielsen Chapman. Dark Enough to See the Stars is the title song from a 2022 album with Jamie Harris on backing vocals and Fats Kaplan on pedal steel. Christine Collister from Great Britain takes on Bruce Coburn's Whole Night Sky, Nick Drake, the classic black-eyed dog, and speaking of metaphor, When Dog Meets Wolf, a metaphor for twilight and what mysterious and dangerous things might happen at that moment, Zoe Lewis, Rotary Phone. Well, carrying on with our ideas about the dog days of summer, we've got Connie Calder with her family band performing live on Folk Stage. And this is a piece that doesn't get aired very often.
1: Well, she told us that this pre-concert was something that you wouldn't hear normally and might not hear tomorrow. So we decided to start with a song. We're going to start with another song that we normally start with. And then I thought, wait a minute, no. We're going to start with something that you'd never hear unless it was requested or there was a small, tiny human in the front row. This is from this is from a book I have called A Poodle in Paris. And I love it because I get to actually put on my French voice that I love so well. That kind of the voice that says lingerie. You know, that kind of thing, that kind of voice. And it came out of me, of course, when my kids were little, I would imagine that perhaps dogs had a secret life. Perhaps they are right now in their own little studio listening to their favorite, you know, folk singer, dog folk singer, Céline Bichon or something like that, and Alanis Morissette, or perhaps they're, and perhaps they're drinking little cocktails out of glasses shaped like toilets. Anyway, so I imagine if they had their secret life, of course, there would be a... I saw this standard red poodle sitting in a sports car at the Vancouver Ferry. And she was just, like, unbelievable. She was white, white standard red poodle. She was all coiffed. She had everything. She'd just stand there and watched us go by as if dare to talk to me in my sports car. So that became the image for my poodle in Paris. There once was a poodle in Paris. Of course she called it Paris. This fabulous poodle from Paris was known as La Grande Fifi. She had her hair cut just so, tied with a purple bow, and every dog that she'd meet would bark and bow. 'Cause she danced the can-can every Saturday night at a club they called Le Bow Wow. Ah yes, Fifi had such flair when she danced to the music played by her band Bichon Frise. And the way she could prance in a can-can dance could bring a Dalmatian to its knees. And every dachshund and terrier and corgi would beg for each encore she'd allow. And every bouvier would fight to get a place Saturday night at a club they called Le Bow Wow. This is the dance portion.

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So if you meet a poodle in Paris, and if she is a beautiful sight, if she seems to say, "That's my Champs-Élysées," don't doubt for a minute she is right. For she drinks coffee and chocolate for breakfast,

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But he's handsome and charming, and his tail wag is disarming, and he always seems clean and well-fed.

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And then he turned back around and showed me his rear end, as if to say, "Kick if you must kick, my friend." 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Now Aces and me, we live down by the churchyard,

0: at the moon and we bark at fast cars. 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Or as Aces will say, if you love where you are, what are you hurrying for?
1: What are you hurrying for?
2: My dog Charger was one of those big, goofy dogs that carries a log around all day. A mutt with claims to all 7 dog groups. You know, the kind of dog that would have joined the army for the food. He never saved my life, or if he did, he never let on that he had. But when he passed away, man, I grieved buckets. So when my girlfriend Mary said she found a puppy, I told her, I'm not ready, Mary. Nevertheless, there stood Fafner, a dachshund, a wiener dog. I looked at the floor next to him. I says,

0: don't you get to know him? So Fafner and I go out for a walk, and I learn when people see a dachshund, they have to yell, a wiener dog, like a rainbow, a Shriner, a shooting star, a clown, a nudist colony, busloads of children going by, a wiener dog. And as we pass my local motorcycle coffee shop, I am waiting for the taunts and jeers, references to Fafner as foodstuffs for their larger dogs, when a leather-clad man named Zach steps up and says, nice dog. I say, what? Yeah, he says, that's a good-looking dog. Really? Yeah, good confirmation. Huh. Yeah, and he says, and there's nothing that'll go through a sack full of rats faster than a dachshund. Wow. Now the guys are looking with new reverence, and I decide it's best to get Fafner out of there before one of them says, hey, I happen to have a sack full of rats at home. When I get home, I ask Mary, hey, Mary, when is that next dog show? And before you know it, I got more leashes than belts. I got a house full of wiener dog doormats, gravy boats, knick-knack, bric-a-brac, call me what you will. But when I put on a pair of pants, there is liver in one pocket and plastic bags in another. I gotta admit, I got it bad, but it is not entirely my fault. Dogs have been an intricate part of our culture from the mother of Romulus and Remus to Scooby-Doo. To some extent, they're our creation. We've bred them to carry our burdens, guard our loved ones, hunt, herd, entertain. In ancient Egypt, the white on the chest of the pharaoh hound was encouraged to reflect the light of the moon for hunting at night. Long ears and wrinkles of bloodhounds are designed to hold scent. Some dogs were bred to keep queens warm on cold nights. Chihuahuas, much misunderstood by our culture, were revered by the Aztecs to lead you across the great river that divides this life from the hereafter. In a very deep place, I feel that's where Charger waits for me now, in the smoking lounge, hanging out with a bunch of chihuahuas. I remember a little prayer that goes, please, Lord, make me the man my dog thinks I am. Ain't it the truth? When the world turned on Nixon, he turned to checkers. We can learn a lot from dogs. Loyalty, how to properly welcome someone home. There's words in the American Kennel Club show manual. They refer to dachshunds, but I think they are words to live by. It says, scars achieved in battle will not count against contestants. Now that's gotta make you feel better about yourself.
1: Superb storyteller from the Twin Cities, Kevin Kling, and his tale of dogs, Dan Pelletier's story of Aces the dog, and the hilarious Connie Calder with her husband, Paul, and son, Gabriel, live on Folk Stage in 2024, A Poodle in Paris. I'm Marilyn Ray Beyer. This is the Midnight Special. Music lovers around the world are mourning the sudden loss of Glenn Hansard from Dublin, an award-winning songwriter who died in a motorcycle accident. We have a few songs to mark his passing, including one that he co-wrote with Martha Wainwright.

fame, drink out of silver on their own private trains. While out in the night, men without names

Glenn Hansard, who died in a single motorcycle crash after an evening at a traditional Irish session at one of his favorite pubs in Ireland, will always be remembered for his many gifts. We heard Glenn Hansard, This Gift, from his Rhythm and Repose album. Josh Ritter, whose career was launched by Glenn Hansard and the Frames, stars in The Crown from the album Heaven or Someplace as Nice. We heard Celtic Thunder with his famous Oscar-winning song Falling Slowly. And Martha Wainwright co-wrote with Glenn Hansard the song One of Us from her 2016 album Goodnight City. And Godspeed, Glenn Hansard.

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1: Hi, and welcome to Whose Pet Is This? Tonight's contestant is Claire from Guildford. She's a 29-year-old working mum, and she's still got a great body. Got any pets yourself, Claire?
2: No.
1: Great. You know the rules, Claire. We're going to bring out a mystery pet, and you have two yes or no answer questions to help you guess whose pet this is. If you guess correctly, you'll win a whole year's free electricity. Do you like electricity, Claire?
2: I think so.
1: Of course you do. Who doesn't? I like you, Claire. Do you want to kiss me? Should we kiss? Okay. Bring out the first mystery pet. Here he is, Claire. He's a 2-year-old Jack Russell called Trumps, and here's a hint for you. He's been castrated. Okay, Claire, we don't want him to give you any clues with his eyes, so let's blindfold him and spin him round. Right, your first question, please, Claire. And remember, I can only give yes or no answers.
2: Is the pet's owner someone famous?
1: Good question, Claire. No. Your second and final question, please, Claire.
2: Is the pet's owner someone I know?
1: Ooh, is it someone you know? Good. No. So, Claire, for a year's free electricity, whose pet is this? Come on, Claire.
2: It's impossible.
1: Take a guess, Claire.
2: I'll never guess.
1: I'm going to have to press you for an answer.
2: Is it?
1: Yes.
2: Anthony Daniels?
1: Is it Anthony Daniels?
2: Is it Anthony Daniels?
1: C-3PO from Star Wars?
2: No, a different one. Is it him?
1: God, I hope so. I hope you're right, Claire. You seem fun. You can kiss me if you want. I won't be offended. Okay, let's spin the dog down. Take off the blindfold. Wipe away that sick. And now, Trumps, will you please tell us whose pet you are? Oh, unlucky, Claire. Really close and yet completely wrong. So, unfortunately, that year's worth of free electricity will instead go to Trumps through his brain. Look at him go. Join us again next week for another impossible edition of Whose Pet Is This?
2: There's no way I could have guessed.
1: Shut up and kiss me, Claire. It's your last chance.
3: Thank you all for coming. Well, today we completed our exhaustive search thanks to a $4 trillion Kickstarter account set up as a joke by some American students. We have completely drained the lock, and I can now definitely tell you that, yes, there was a Loch Ness monster, and as a result of the complete destruction of its natural habitat, it is now dead.
1: How big was it?
3: About the size of 3 Nissan Micras, which we also found in the loch.
4: Was it definitely a monster?
3: Yes, it was a one-off example of an otherwise unknown species similar to a plesiosaur. But please don't worry, just to reiterate, it was killed as a result of the searching process.
2: Do you think the mystery of the Loch Ness monster will ever be laid to rest?
3: I can see you've arrived late. as I said, the mystery of the Loch Ness monster has finally been laid to rest. Yes, there was one, a small one, and no, there isn't any more. And now, if you'll excuse me, ladies and gentlemen, I need to start refilling the lock. Apparently, it's going to take about 35,000 years.

Some monsters are real, aren't they? That's Tips and Obermiller, Fresh Hell, from a fresh album of theirs called Little Kid Heart, their 2026 release. From Uncle Bonsai, who were on hiatus for a while but are out touring again now. That goes back to the Family Feast album, The Monster in the Closet, and Hoof and Mouth, the title tune from an album by Kevin Burke and Open House with their friend harmonica virtuoso Mark Graham. David Mitchell and Robert Webb featuring Olivia Colman on Whose Pet Is This? The Mystery of the Loch Ness Monster. Well, some monsters, mythical and metaphorical, have wings.

coyote dreams go beep beep. 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So much heat, so little food. 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Cause anything goes in the pursuit of happiness. You go boom to boom, bust to bust. Trust that your destiny will manifest. And keep doing your best and keep eating dust. It's the law of the desert, starving or striving. Cause somebody hungrier's always arriving. So

I the Chowder Hawk, the bird who needs to speak, known as the Airful Beak, the mighty Airful Beak, who warns me, Airful Beak, Airful Beak, Airful Beak.

Lou and Peter Berryman singing of the Jerdane bird and other fantastical fowl in The Dupsha Dove on their live album House Concert. From Zoe Mulford, we heard the title song from her album Coyote Wings. And we go back to 1992 for Richard Myers, The Black Swan. Maya DeVitry was part of a group called The Stray Birds for quite some time. She has a 2026 solo album called All My Faith, and she's going to launch us into the last half hour of the show with Coin in Your Soul. Here's Maya DeVitry.

Among Chicago's finest songwriters, Jeff Tweedy is a serial collaborator, so to speak. He had much success with the band Uncle Tupelo, of course Wilco as well. He's collaborated with Trampled by Turtles for a 2026 single, Love is Everywhere. The late Jill Sobule, Nothing Natural, as in nothing natural can ever keep us apart. And Maya DeVitri, Coin in Your Soul, will you find it? All My Faith is her 2026 album. I'm Marilyn Ray Beyer. We've got the Milk Carton Kids, Joey Ryan and Kenneth Pattingale, looking for My Place Among the Stones.

Nashville singer-songwriter Jeff Black has been through some ups and downs in his life and always seems to come out on the bright side. From his 2020 album, A Walk in the Sun, How to Save the World. And Let It Out Again, that's from Ryan Burns and the Vocal Ghosts. They'll release an album in the fall of 2026 called Just Keep Growing. We heard from the Milk Carton Kids, My Place Among the Stones, from their 2026 album, Lost Cause, Lover, Fool. So we close another edition of the Midnight Special, made possible in part by the generous support of Mr. and Mrs. Norman R. Bobbins, the Robert Thomas Bobbins Foundation, and an anonymous donor. I invite you to meet me here again next week for the Midnight Special, and if your soul needs a bit of refreshment until then, think back on this song from Laura Love, I Still Believe.

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3: Your WRFA weather forecast for the evening of Monday, August 24th. Tonight we'll have showers likely before 10 p.m. It'll be mostly cloudy with a low of 54 degrees. Tomorrow we'll have a 30% chance of showers before 2 p.m. It'll be partly sunny with a high of 73 degrees. Tuesday night will be partly cloudy with a low of 52. Wednesday will be mostly sunny with a high near 79 degrees. And Wednesday night will be partly cloudy with a low of 58 degrees.

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And from Stanford Continuing Studies, announcing another online class on the music and culture of the Grateful Dead, led by David Gans with many guest speakers. 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

Grateful Dead, recorded June 6th, 1992 at Rich Stadium near Buffalo, New York, wrapping up set two with The Other One, The Wheel, Throwing Stones, and One More Saturday Night. Stay tuned for the encore when the Grateful Dead Hour continues.

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1: It's the Grateful Dead Hour. I'm David Gans. Here comes the encore from 6692, a pair of covers suggested by keyboardist Vince Welnick, who brought a wonderful new musical energy to the band when he joined in the fall of 1990.

Morning Dew, recorded at Hershey Park in Pennsylvania on June 28, 1985. That's one of the shows that's included in the new boxed set, Summer Magic 1985, available in a variety of formats from Dead.net. You also heard a track from the 50th anniversary remastered edition of the Dead's third album, Oxomoxoa. Next week on the Grateful Dead Hour, we'll get started on set 2 of 4689, recently added to the Play Dead library.

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0: Hello, and thank you for tuning into Diamond Mine Radio on 107.9 WRFA LP in beautiful, beautiful Jamestown, New York. Now, tonight for episode 40, we're going to the UK in the early 2000s. We're going to dip into some two-step, some UK garage, some UK grime, all the things that started off all the musical influences that we enjoy today. A lot of the birth of dubstep came from two-step, so you'll see a lot of the same time signatures and stuff like that. You'll see a lot of UK influences, some drum and bass influences. It's a really interesting time in music in the UK in the early 2000s when they're really experimenting, mashing up different genres, and then using all the different influences from all the different people around them. So you'll hear like some reggae influences, you'll hear some hip-hop influences, you'll hear influences from different genres, and it all comes together in this grimy UK garage scene. So tonight for episode 40, we're doing Earth, the year 2000, UK, London, at 12:31 a.m. Just imagine you're on Old Kent Road, old neighborhood, in a chicken shop queue. Just that's what they call lines in the UK, queues. But just imagine that and enjoy Diamond Run Radio. Thank you guys so much for tuning in tonight on 107.9 WRFA LP in Jamestown.
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0: Absolute Rock. We're on a mission. Support the cause, sign a petition. Summon all your wisdom. The music's a gift from the man on high, the Lord and his children. Triple Team Eeroo Boys. Come rain or snow, the Buddha flows. 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Some men rise, some men fall. I hear your call, stand tall now.
1: Has it come to this? Oh, oh, oh.
0: Original pirate material. You're listening to the streets. Lock down your aerial.
1: Has it come to this?
0: Oh, oh, oh, oh. Original pirate material. You're listening to the streets. Lock down your aerial. I'm just spitting. Think I'm ghetto, stop dreaming. My data's streaming. I'm giving your bird them feelings. Touch your toes and touch the ceiling. We walk the tightrope of street cred. Keep my dogs fed, all jungle or garage heads. Gold teeth, Valentinos and dreads now. You were verbally slapped up, physically tip-top, spinally ripped up. I do the science on my laptop, and I get my boys mashed up. You're listening to the streets. You'll bear witness to some amazing feats. Bravery in the face of defeat. All line up and grab your seat. Cause time

0: Tyson fight. I cook them at 90 degrees Fahrenheit and don't copy the copyright. I got them in my sights, blinded with the lights, take them to dizzy new heights. 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
1: Has it come to this? Oh, oh, oh,
0: oh. Original pirate material, you're listening to the streets.
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0: From the Switch Energy Alliance, this is Earth Date. In the mid-1800s, London's Soho neighborhood was a terrible-smelling place to live, as raw sewage ran through the gutters into open cesspools. When a cholera epidemic broke out, 600 people died, and many remaining residents fled, fearing, as was common then, that foul air spread the disease. Local physician John Snow didn't buy it. 10 years earlier, he had proposed that cholera spread through contaminated water, but lacking proof, he was ignored. With an outbreak on his doorstep, he saw an opportunity to test his hypothesis and save his neighborhood. First, he obtained the addresses of every person who had died. Then he walked the streets, plotting their deaths and everything else on a map. Soon, a pattern emerged. Most of the cases clustered around one public water well. He began interviewing area residents. Locals with their own private wells had not gotten sick. Workers at a nearby pub, who drank a daily ration of beer instead of pump water, were also spared. Snow convinced local authorities that water from the well was to blame and persuaded them to remove the pump handle, forcing residents to draw their water elsewhere. Immediately, the cholera outbreak ended. With his cholera map, Snow had begun the field of evidence-based epidemiology. This was well before germ theory and microscopes could identify the true culprit, the cholera bacteria, that had spread through sewage leaking into the water supply. I'm Scott Tinker.
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Captain Reed, who left me for a trumpet player. And then get me down. They was warning for assault. Though we said it weren't his fault. You know the coppers rode him right out of town. He was arrested on 17 counts of child molesting.

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going. I remember it rained all day, the day that Elvis Presley died. And only a legend can make it do that. But you know, I remember when my baby said we were through and she was gonna walk out on me. But that was Presley that talked her out of it. And he gave me my first leather jacket and he taught me how to comb my hair just right in a filling station bathroom. And it was Elvis that gave you a rubber on prom night and told you that you looked real sharp. So got a little tired of repairing all the broken hearts in the world. And now I think maybe I understand why mechanics' cars never start. And why night watchmen are always sleeping on the job. And why shoeshine boys always have worn out. Dump, dump, dump.

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And there's a hero on every corner. 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And every night it takes the one-eyed jacks

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Called One-Eyed Jack. You can see him from across the railroad tracks. Oh, but a scar on his belly, there came this stranger passing through, and it was the juvenile delinquent. And he never learned how to behave. But the cops never think to look when you're on your way to Birmingham. And the road was like a ribbon, man. And the moon was like a bone. Didn't seem to be like any guys he'd ever known. He kind of looked like Farley Granger with his hair slicked back. And she said, honey, I've always been a sucker for a fella that wears a cowboy hat. And just how far do you think you might be going, mister? 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I'm only stopping here tonight, so I got to get myself some gasoline. And I guess I'm going out that way, leastwise as long as it's paved. And I guess you'd say I'm on my way to Birmingham. He said, that's cool. Why don't you put your knees up on the glove compartment?

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And some nights my heart pounds like thunder and I don't know why I don't explode. But everybody in this stinking town has got one foot in the grave. And I'm a

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You know how it is. Got in trouble. You know a guy named Eddie Alvarez? Restless, what they call me. Why don't you change the stations, baby? And count the grain elevators. Watch them go by in the rearview mirror. And anywhere you point this thing is gonna beat the hell out of the sting. Cause every night I go to bed with all my dreams. And I lie down. And they die right here every morning. So come on, Presley, and drill me a hole with a barber pole. 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

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And there's another young girl out by the highway tonight with a thumb out.

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this magic moment. 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It took me by surprise. I knew that you felt it too. I could see it by the look in your eyes. 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

probably the first time that Black Flag song has been played at Bonnaroo and a Clash song. So it's a Black Flag now. It's about getting high anyway, so.

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threes. It's coming back, we're setting down the needle in the groove. Just when you thought its days were fine, all the hipsters are listening to

MP3s. It's coming back, we're setting down the needle in the groove. Yes, just when you thought its days were final, all the hipsters are listening to vinyl. It's coming back, we're setting down the needle in the groove.

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4: 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From the studios of KXRW and X-Ray FM, I'm Rebecca Hoffman, MD, your friendly neighborhood family doctor based in Vancouver, Washington. In today's talk, we'll consider the slightly complicated relationship we have with the sun. The sun is life-giving, but excess sun exposure can be dangerous, even deadly. And because the sun is there every day, we need to know what to do year-round. Let's shine some light on what the sun does for us. We are all attracted to the sun for good reason. There are specific benefits the sun brings to our bodies. First off, there's vitamin D. Vitamin D is a cofactor in keeping many of our body's systems healthy. Sunlight converts a compound stored mainly in our skin to the active form of vitamin D, where it begins its work. Vitamin D attaches calcium to bones, keeping them strong. It releases a factor in our circulatory system, keeping blood pressure under control. Vitamin D is a building block of serotonin, which improves moods and fights depression. Sunlight kickstarts the making of certain enzymes in the liver and kidney that have been shown to reduce the risk of some cancers, like colon, breast, and prostate cancers. It plays a key role in maintaining our natural internal clock, or circadian rhythm, which makes efficient sleep-wake cycles. And the same sunlight we associate with causing sunburns and skin cancer actually reduces inflammation in skin diseases like psoriasis and eczema. That's all great, but what about all that advice about staying out of the sun to prevent sunburns or premature aging and wrinkles? Yes, the same sun that gives us all those benefits can also cause harms. Let's break that down. The light from our friend the sun contains ultraviolet radiation in the form of UVA and UVB. UVA makes up 95% of all UV light. It penetrates the skin deeply and is responsible for stimulating the cells that make us tan. A tan is a sign that damage is starting and is the rather feeble way the body tries to protect itself from further UVA damage. Consider it more a signal to you to get out of the sun. UVA contributes to reduced skin elasticity, resulting in premature aging and wrinkles. It can also damage our genes and, over time, contribute to skin cancer. The remaining 5% are UVB rays, which affect the outer layer of skin and are the main cause of sunburns, blistering, and peeling. UVB rays are also more highly associated with skin cancers. But here's the rub. It's the UVB rays we need to convert all that health-giving vitamin D. What's the sun goddess to do? Well, she can use sunscreen. Sunscreen is measured in SPF, or sun protection factor. A higher number blocks more rays, but doubling the SPF does not double your protection. SPF 15 blocks 93% of UV rays. SPF 30 blocks 97%. SPF 50 blocks 98%, but it's not the SPF so much as how you apply it. Ideally, sunscreen should be applied about 30 minutes before going into the sun, and then reapplied every 2 hours, or after swimming, sweating, or toweling, which most of us forget to do. We also often forget to include the tops of ears, bald spots on the head, and the tops of feet and backs of hands. To get the benefits of sunlight, we really need only about 10 to 15 minutes a day for light skin and 20 to 30 minutes for dark skin. That's if about 25% of your skin is exposed, the equivalent of your hands, arms, face, and neck. These recommendations increase the further you are from the equator, or if you are more covered up, say in winter. Finally, some medicines and foods increase your risk of sunburn, and some diseases mimic sunburn. That's where a visit to your doctor comes in handy, to review your individual risks and determine your best care. That's your health kit tip for today. Safe exposure to sunlight will protect you and give you the sun's many benefits. Remember, if you have questions about your health, check with your doctor. After all, your doctor cares about you and your health. From the KXRW and X-Ray FM studios, I'm Dr. Hoffman. See you next time.
5: This is Our Living Lands, and I'm Jill Freitas. Mahea Lani DuPont is Tahitian Ma'ohi and is a co-host and producer for Hawaii Radio Hour. Our Living Lands producer Daniel Spalding spoke with DuPont about her reporting on sugarcane's complex legacy and future for food sovereignty in Hawaii.
6: So your recent reporting is titled Remembering Ko, A Path Forward to Hawaii's Food Security. What inspired you to focus an entire series on sugarcane, and why did you feel this was an important story to tell?
7: Thinking from, you know, indigenous worldviews and perspectives, I was like, there's no way that the only history of sugarcane is that of the colonizers' history. So that kind of led me down a rabbit hole of asking the question, who is Ko? Who is sugarcane as a person, as an ancestor, as a kupuna? So we started the series with creation, with our, you know, the Hawaiian creation story. It's called the Kumulipo. It's a genealogy chant, as well as, you know, an articulation of how the universe was created from a Hawaiian worldview. And in that story, ko, or sugarcane, comes, like, it appears super early on. So we know that because of its early appearance, that there was absolutely a significance to early Hawaiian ancestors in terms of their relation to the plant, kinship, and also uses. And so that was then the jumping point for me to be like, well, how does this show up on the landscape in traditional relationships?
6: You know, I did want to kind of touch on that, you know, for many people outside of Hawaii, sugarcane is associated with plantations and colonization. How did you balance telling that difficult history while also honoring ko as an indigenous, you know, Hawaiian plant with its own cultural significance?
7: Mm-hmm. Yes. Thank you for that. So I took the time to, you know, go and talk to elders who actually grew up on one of the last plantation that closed on the island down in Kau. It was called the Pahala Sugar Company. And I was talking to an auntie that grew up in the Japanese camp and then spent her whole life working for the plantation in different ways. And we asked her, so auntie, was there anything bad that you thought about the plantations? And she said, no, it gave us jobs. Like the economic vitality or the lifeline that it gave to communities wasn't something that I could just push to the side, because it's still impacts people today. I talk to my friends, you know, people that are doing work on the land or growing food, things like that. And I tell them, did you know sugarcane has like these amazing functions and that, you know, they can be incorporated into the mala? And the immediate response is like, oh, sugarcane. Sugarcane is bad. And that's because of the plantations. The plantations, in its attempt to erase traditional ways of being with the land, it also attempted to erase the very histories of the plants that were being monocropped on the plantations. So I present, you know, to those folks this alternative history, which is actually just rooted in the original history of this land.
6: And my final question would be, what's the biggest lesson that you hope audiences take away about the connection between land, culture, and the resilience in Hawaii?
7: Well, something that I appreciated in being in conversation with an auntie who grew up on the plantation is she spoke to the incredible way that community in Hawaii comes together and helps each other in times of need. The land is so resilient, and, you know, soil, although soil was being poisoned, you know, literally with poisons before, it recovers. It has the capacity to recover. And I think we can look towards that and understand we too have the capacity to recover from poison, whether it be poison to our, you know, physical selves, to our communities, or poison to our minds. And so I think there's just so many legacies of resilience that are just inherent to the land, but also inherent in our proverbs, like Ikawama Mua Kawama Hope, the future's in the past. Despite changing conditions, we still have a blueprint based on ancestral knowledge that we can learn from.
8: 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I'm Jill Freitas for Our Living Lands, a collaboration of Kiwanis Broadcast Corporation, Native Public Media, and the Mountain West News Bureau.
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10: Your WRFA weather forecast for Tuesday, August 25th. Today we'll have a 30% chance of showers this morning. It'll be cloudy and then become mostly sunny with a high of 74 degrees. Tonight we'll have areas of fog after 11 p.m. We'll see increasing clouds with a low of 50 degrees. Wednesday we'll start with patchy fog. It'll be partly sunny with a high of 79 degrees. Wednesday night will be partly cloudy with a low of 58. And Thursday we'll have showers likely with a thunderstorm possible after 2 p.m. It'll be partly sunny with a high of 79. Degrees.
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11: You're listening to the American Democracy Minute, keeping your government by and for the people. President Trump again recently condemned mail-in voting, used by an estimated 30% of Americans in the 2024 election, as inherently corrupt. Yet the president voted by mail August 13th in Florida's state primary, the fifth time since 2017 he's used mail-in voting. Trump has disparaged mail-in ballots, particularly universal mail-in ballots, to cast doubt on the 2020 election results and perpetuate conspiracy theories among his followers. To be clear, election officials and the courts have found no evidence of widespread mail-in or other voter fraud anywhere in the United States. In addition to the August 18th Florida primary, Newsweek reports the president voted by mail in the March 2026 Florida special election, the 2020 Florida primary, in the 2018 New York State midterm, and the 2017 New York City mayoral election. The president told a Memphis roundtable on crime and public safety in March, "I call it mail-in cheating, and we've got to do something about it all," unquote. That something includes his March executive order on elections and the Save America Act, both containing provisions severely restricting mail-in voting. Those provisions would end universal mail-in voting in 8 states and disenfranchise far more eligible voters than prevent illegal ones. We've linked to more reporting at AmericanDemocracyMinute.org. I'm Brian Beal.
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13: Come ride a roller coaster with me today. The University of Houston's College of Engineering presents this series about the machines that make our civilization run and the people whose ingenuity created them. Machines can be so much fun. Take roller coasters. Two truths come clear with blinding certainty as you free fall into that first and deepest chasm. You know without a shred of doubt that you are going to die. You also know with complete certainty that you are fully alive and that you will remain so. If you aren't unlatched by that kind of cognitive dissonance, then you'll surely grow in its grip. The conflict of opposites feeds the creative act, and that's why the roller coaster has an odd metaphorical power for me. That's why I'm drawn to it as an invention. Author Richard Snow tells us about the 62-year-old Cyclone roller coaster at Coney Island. The Cyclone riders' souls are tested in a 90-foot free fall, in a 3,000-foot ride that lasts only a minute and 45 seconds. Snow takes us into the building below. Huge electric engines drive a 500-foot chain. It hauls short trains to the top. A train is a string of 3 2-ton cars. They're the 62-year-old originals. When the train reaches the top, it's dropped into space, and until it comes to rest, gravity owns it. The Coney Island Cyclone is the right place to look for the roller coaster's origins. The Cyclone marked the completion of an evolution. The roller coaster was invented at Coney Island. Its ancestor was a gentler ride developed by Lamarcus Thompson in 1884. Showman called Thompson the inventor of gravity. Now there is a lovely bit of hyperbole. He spent $1,600 building the first roller coaster, and right away it started paying for itself at the rate of $500 a day. After the Cyclone brought wooden roller coasters to near perfection, those majestic structures spread across America. When I was young, as many as 1,500 were running. Now only 85 of those great, purposeless machines survive, and enthusiasts travel around the country rating the survivors. They give top marks to a roller coaster right here in Houston. It's called the Texas Cyclone. The name is a tribute to the old Coney Island Cyclone. Ours is a little bigger, a little more here, a little more there. But in the end, it does the same thing for its riders as the Cyclone does. It gives them a delicious glimpse of their own mortality. And it returns them to solid earth, filled with renewed excitement in being alive. I'm John Leinhard at the University of Houston, where we're interested in the way inventive minds work.

0: Curse you, gas station sushi. Never again. Bleh. This is Sandra Tsing Lo with the lowdown on science. Food avoidance is actually a learned behavior, and we're not the only ones who do it. Yuqiang Wang and team from University of Bonn studied this in fruit flies. They fed them food contaminated with harmful bacteria. Some flies learned to avoid the bad food. Which flies? Fat flies. This learned avoidance depends on communication between the brain and fat tissue. In starving animals, there's less fat, reducing these communication signals. They keep eating contaminated food. Understanding this brain and fat connection may help to further understand eating behavior. So maybe avoiding questionable sushi isn't an overreaction. Just ask your fat.
1: Today's Here's to Your Health segment with Dr. T. Glenn Pate is brought to you by the University of Arkansas for Medical Sciences.
2: Cyclosporiasis is an intestinal infection caused by a parasite. Cyclospora is so small it can only be seen under a microscope. Anyone can become infected when they drink water or eat raw food, usually raw produce, that is carrying the parasite. Food picks up the parasite most often through water supplies that are contaminated with human feces. It's important to note that cyclosporiasis is not transmitted via person-to-person contact. People with weakened immune systems, such as those living with HIV, the elderly, or children may experience more severe symptoms or complications from severe dehydration and may need even to be treated in hospitals. According to the Centers for Disease Control and Prevention, the time between becoming infected and becoming sick is usually about 1 week, but can range from 2 days to 2 weeks or even more. For Here's to Your Health, I'm Dr. T. Glenn Pate.
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3: Your WRFA weather forecast for Tuesday, August 25th. Today we'll have a 30% chance of showers this morning. It'll be cloudy and then become mostly sunny with a high of 74 degrees. Tonight we'll have areas of fog after 11 p.m. We'll see increasing clouds with a low of 50 degrees. Wednesday we'll start with patchy fog. It'll be partly sunny with a high of 79 degrees. Wednesday night will be partly cloudy with a low of 58. And Thursday we'll have showers likely with a thunderstorm possible after 2 p.m. It'll be partly sunny with a high of 79 degrees.
4: This is Bird Note. Former Washington Governor Jay Inslee has been around birds his entire life, but he says it wasn't until his early 30s that a bird really caught his attention.
5: We'd moved from Western Washington, you know, a wet kind of urban environment, to Eastern Washington, a dry sagebrush, apple trees environment. And we heard this meadowlark sitting right on top of this little unused telephone pole outside of our farmhouse that we had.
4: This was a western meadowlark, a robin-sized bird with a vibrant yellow breast and a spectacular song.
5: And it is just melodic. That's the word I would use. I'm not a musician. I know virtually nothing about music. But I think that if Mendelssohn and Brahms and Brandy Carlile got together to design a bird song, that's what they would write. Every year, we knew it was spring when that bird or its subsequent generations came, I swear, to the same telephone pole and just ripped out this incredible song that we could hear, you know, 150 yards away.
4: Over time, Inslee grew to love the meadowlark's song, not only for its melody, but for how it connected him to the natural world.
5: I would describe it as summoning us from winter to spring. So it's like it announces the change of the seasons.
4: Is there a bird that inspired you to love nature? Tell us about it at birdnote.org. I'm Mark Bramhill.
6: This year, I saw robin fledglings in early June, saw new ones in July, and recently have been seeing a whole new batch. It's exceptional for robins to succeed in raising three broods up here. Last week, I also saw a new batch of house wren fledglings. Besides baby robins and wrens, I've been seeing begging northern flickers, black-capped chickadees, brown thrashers, and gray catbirds, and fledgling red-bellied woodpeckers and blue jays all in my backyard. I'm pretty sure hummingbirds and red-eyed vireos also raised young near here. But the baby birds I most wanted to see but did not were pileated woodpeckers. Last year, I noticed Bibi, my banded male, bringing fledglings here on July 10th, and I got to see him feeding at least one of his chicks just about every day through August 9th. Pileated woodpecker parents split up their brood from day to day, each parent taking one or more. Over time, I saw Bibi bring two different young females once or twice and two different males, so he'd for sure produced a minimum of four chicks. This year, I saw Bibi at the feeders with what I presume was his mate on January 10th. Like last year, she didn't stick around. Females choose the nest site, which must be in her part of the neighborhood, and Bibi kept to about the same routine he did last year during nesting season. So I was very eager through July, keeping watch whenever he showed up to see if there was a young one nearby, but no luck. Now at August's end, I'm seeing him more frequently, but never with a chick. At some point, his nest must have failed. Now for the past week or so, an adult female has been coming to the feeder not with Bibi, but a few minutes before or after him. I can't tell most pileateds apart. The only way I can be sure I'm seeing Bibi is by looking for the band on his leg. So I don't know if this is the same female he was with in January, nor if that female was the same one he'd raised babies with last year. I've encouraged my backyard birds to wear name tags, but so far they're resisting. All I know for sure is it made me sad not to see Bibi with babies again. As is normal for adult birds in late summer, Bibi looks bedraggled. Growing an entirely new set of feathers every year takes a lot of nutrients. Birds can't afford to molt when they're producing young and then giving most of the food they find to those young. They start molting once their babies are on their own, while the weather is still warm enough that insulation isn't too critical. So this is when many birds look their absolute worst. One of my blue jays was almost bald, looking utterly ridiculous a few weeks ago. That same bird looks much better now, but you can still tell its new facial feathers are not all the way in. I can see newly erupting feathers on my adult brown thrasher and a northern flicker, too. On Monday, after spending a bit of time at the bird bath, an adult male flicker spent a lot of time preening in my apple tree, giving me quite a photo op. The catbird, who lost its tail in early July, delayed growing new feathers while feeding young, but now that the babies are on their own, the parent's new tail is just about entirely grown in, making it hard to distinguish this bird from its mate again. Tails grow back on birds, but not on mammals. Dizzy, my favorite little chipmunk who stuffs her cheeks with sunflower seeds or peanuts while letting me pet her, also apparently got into a tussle with a predator recently. On Saturday, I noticed that half her tail was missing, well, the furry part. A thin string of muscle-covered vertebrae was still there. That could be expected to fall off fairly soon, and the wound will heal, but that half of the tail won't grow back. Fortunately, like all chipmunks, Dizzy is a little survivor, and she should do just fine with a short tail. Even as I'm relishing all these backyard summer creatures, Migration is seriously kicking in. This week, we had a spectacular Nighthawk flight over Duluth, which I'll tell you about tomorrow. I'm Laura Erickson, speaking for the birds.

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3: Your WRFA weather forecast for Tuesday, August 25th. Today we'll have a 30% chance of showers this morning. It'll be cloudy and then become mostly sunny with a high of 74 degrees. Tonight we'll have areas of fog after 11 p.m. We'll see increasing clouds with a low of 50 degrees. Wednesday we'll start with patchy fog. It'll be partly sunny with a high of 79 degrees. Wednesday night will be partly cloudy with a low of 58. And Thursday we'll have showers likely with a thunderstorm possible after 2 p.m. It'll be partly sunny with a high of 79 degrees.
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5: How do we get better outcomes at lower cost for preschool children? I'm Dr. Lynn Pascarella, president of the American Association of Colleges and Universities. And today on the Academic Minute, Angelin S. Lillard, Commonwealth Professor of Psychology at the University of Virginia, explores one option.
6: Preschool's been around for over a century, but we can't seem to settle on the best models to use, entirely free play or dive into academics. New research shows the Montessori method yields better outcomes at lower cost. The study followed for 3 years 588 children who'd entered a random lottery for a seat at one of 24 public Montessori schools across the country. About a third won a spot, and the rest were waitlisted. The children were no different on outcomes at baseline when they started pre-K, nor were they different at the end of PK3 or PK4. But at ages 5 to 6, several differences emerged, and the effects were large. First, children who attended Montessori were better readers. Specifically, a child who would have scored at the 50th percentile in reading at a traditional school would have scored at the 71st percentile had they attended Montessori. Children who got into Montessori also had better executive function, short-term memory, and social understanding at the end of kindergarten. And the cost savings were $13,127 per child, as compared to traditional PK3 through kindergarten programs, a savings that would really add up across all the 3 to 6-year-olds in a district. This is not the first study to show better outcomes for Montessori. Other randomized controlled trials and 2 meta-analyses done in 2023 all come to the same conclusion. So why isn't there more of this model? One reason may be that there are many poor exemplars. Real Montessori has 3-year age groupings, and trained teachers give children structured lessons on how to use hundreds of hands-on materials that Dr. Maria Montessori and her collaborators developed to convey learning. And then children freely explore those materials with their peers, without grades and without teachers dictating the schedule. Bridging play and work, the public Montessori preschool model yields better outcomes at lower cost.
5: That was Angelin S. Lillard of the University of Virginia. You can find this, other segments, and more information about the professors at academicminute.org.
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7: I'm Rick Smith, and this is Labor History in 2. On this day in labor history, the year was 1985. That was the day that workers at the Hormel plant in Austin, Minnesota, went out on strike. They were members of the United Food and Commercial Workers Union, Local P9. Hormel had slashed workers' wages by 23% during the early 1980s. Benefits were also diminished and incentive programs rolled back. These changes cut deeply into the Hormel workers' earnings. What had been considered a good job was changing drastically. This was the story for many workers in Reagan-era America. The 3,500 Hormel workers voted overwhelmingly to strike. The National UFCW discouraged the action. The strike lasted more than a year. Strikebreakers were brought in, including some of the union members who crossed the picket line to return to work. The National Guard was called in to keep the peace between strikers and the scabs. After a year, the strike went down in defeat. Even after the strike, many of the workers were not called back to work. They were put on waiting lists for a job to reopen. Some never returned to the plant. 25 years after the strike, the Austin Daily Herald staff wrote, quote, "What resulted was a bitter, drawn-out labor dispute that drastically impacted the community, from workers who lost their jobs to families that were torn apart by the picket lines." The strike became the feature of a documentary by Barbara Koppel. In 1990, the documentary American Dream won the Academy Award. The film tells the story of the Hormel strike as a window into the tragic experiences of many workers during the 1980s. The film was made on a shoestring budget. Singer Bruce Springsteen provided $25,000 to help support this important film. Labor History in Two, brought to you by the Illinois Labor History Society and The Rick Smith Show.
8: Bumblebees and pesticides. I'm Randy Simon, and this is Earthwise, a look at our changing environment. Bumblebees may be only about an inch long, but they help power the global food system. As they move from flower to flower collecting nectar and pollen, they help many wild plants and food crops reproduce. Their work supports healthy ecosystems and contributes to the production of many of the fruits, vegetables, and nuts people eat every day. But these important insects face a growing number of threats, including habitat loss and climate change. While modern pesticides have helped boost crop yields, they can also harm the very insects that make those yields possible. One pesticide getting a lot of attention is called sulfoxaflor. Introduced to control crop-damaging insects such as aphids, sulfoxaflor helps protect harvests of crops like soybeans and corn, but scientists have found that it can also affect bees. In a study funded by the USDA, researchers at Georgia Tech exposed bumblebees to low levels of sulfoxaflor to examine its effects on their genes. The findings, which were published in the journal Science of the Total Environment, revealed changes in ovarian tissue, suggesting that the pesticide may interfere with reproduction. If fewer bees produce healthy offspring, colonies could shrink over time. That would mean fewer pollinators available to help crops produce food. The researchers say the study provides one of the clearest links yet between changes in bee genes and real-world impacts on colonies. Farmers need effective ways to control destructive pests, but they also depend on healthy pollinator populations. Protecting bees while reducing pesticide impacts will be an important part of the future of agriculture. Earthwise is a production of WAMC. 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
3: Your WRFA weather forecast for Tuesday, August 25th. Today we'll have a 30% chance of showers this morning. It'll be cloudy and then become mostly sunny with a high of 74 degrees. Tonight we'll have areas of fog after 11 p.m. We'll see increasing clouds with a low of 50 degrees. Wednesday we'll start with patchy fog. It'll be partly sunny with a high of 79 degrees. Wednesday night will be partly cloudy with a low of 58. And Thursday we'll have showers likely with a thunderstorm possible after 2 p.m. It'll be partly sunny with a high of 79. Degrees.
9: Before all the Pulitzers, Carl Sandburg's baritone made him famous. 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
10: I ride an old paint, I lead an old hand, I'm going to Montana for to throw the Julian.
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10: Old Bill Jones had two doors and a song. One went to Denver, the other went wrong.
9: He published a 500-page collection of songs in 1927 called The American Song Bag.
10: Still hissing from morning till night. Right around little doggies, right around them slow. For the fire and snuffy are a rare and to go.
9: The Carl Sandburg Folk Music Festival is held each year in North Carolina. Have you been? 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I'm Brett Barry.
11: I'm Dr. Anthony Lizerwitz, and this is Climate Connections. Climate change is increasingly disrupting kids' education. When extreme weather hits, schools often close for kids' safety. Hurricanes, floods, storms, snow, freezing cold, and wildfire smoke can all prompt schools to shut their doors or send kids home early. And many schools, especially in northern areas, lack air conditioning and have had to close during extreme heat waves.
12: Those are schools that were built without cooling that now need cooling.
11: Jonathan Klein is the CEO of the climate and education nonprofit Undaunted K-12. His group maps instances across the U.S. when a school day or school activity was canceled, delayed, or cut short by extreme weather.
12: Every time we hear of a school disrupted by extreme weather, we put it on the map.
11: Klein says that in the 2024 to 2025 school year, extreme weather disrupted school for 9 million students. And this past year, in his state of California, students lost about 500,000 hours of instructional time. When school is canceled, parents may have to skip work to stay home with their kids, and many families also rely on school breakfast and lunch, so the impacts go far beyond lost learning time. Climate Connections is produced by the Yale Center for Environmental Communication. To learn more about climate change, visit climateconnections.org.
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14: Hi there, I'm Thane Maynard. Uh-oh, I guess it's come to this. I took my dog to the veterinarian this week, and though my vet said she's healthy, he also said she's gained weight and I'm feeding her too much. After a positive and somewhat lengthy discussion about the problem with giving dogs treats, I realized this all sounds pretty familiar. My vet's point was that giving animals treats as rewards is actually more positive for the pet owner than for the pet. They don't really need it, and dogs in particular prefer our attention and play. The trouble is, most packaged pet treats are high calorie and the equivalent of animal cookies. I left with instructions for her to get more exercise and eat more vegetables like baby carrots if treats are needed. Of course, this is the exact same message I get from my own doctor. Eat more vegetables, get outside, and go for a walk. We have the same challenge at the zoo. In the wild, most animals are extremely fit in order to survive. In zoos, it's a challenge to not let your animals bulk up, from cheetahs to gorillas or even elephants, with more calories than they need. So we work hard to keep our animals active and feed them the same food they eat in the wild.
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Your WRFA weather forecast for Tuesday, August 25th. Today we'll have a 30% chance of showers this morning. It'll be cloudy and then become mostly sunny with a high of 74 degrees. Tonight we'll have areas of fog after 11 p.m.

0: Fairy cages quelled, quelled or quenched in leaves the leaping sun. All felled, felled, are all felled, of a fresh and following folded rank, not spared, not one that dandled a sandaled shadow that swam or sank on meadow and river and wind-wandering, weed-winding bank. Oh, if we but knew what we do when we delve or hew, hack and rack the growing green. Since country is so tender to touch, her being so slender, that like this sleek and seeing ball, but a prick will make no eye at all. Even where we mean to mend her, we end her, when we hew or delve. Aftercomers cannot guess the beauty bin. 10 or 12, only 10 or 12 strokes of havoc unselve the sweet especial scene. Rural scene, a rural scene, sweet especial rural scene. That was Binsey Poplars by Gerard Manley Hopkins, and I'm Sarah Ben Olson. This has been the Poetry Moment.
1: From the Switch Energy Alliance, this is Earth Date. In the mid-1800s, London's Soho neighborhood was a terrible-smelling place to live, as raw sewage ran through the gutters into open cesspools. When a cholera epidemic broke out, 600 people died, and many remaining residents fled, fearing, as was common then, that foul air spread the disease. Local physician John Snow didn't buy it. 10 years earlier, he had proposed that cholera spread through contaminated water, but lacking proof, he was ignored. With an outbreak on his doorstep, he saw an opportunity to test his hypothesis and save his neighborhood. First, he obtained the addresses of every person who had died. Then he walked the streets, plotting their deaths and everything else on a map. Soon, a pattern emerged. Most of the cases clustered around one public water well. He began interviewing area residents. Locals with their own private wells had not gotten sick. Workers at a nearby pub, who drank a daily ration of beer instead of pump water, were also spared. Snow convinced local authorities that water from the well was to blame and persuaded them to remove the pump handle, forcing residents to draw their water elsewhere. Immediately, the cholera outbreak ended. With his cholera map, Snow had begun the field of evidence-based epidemiology. This was well before germ theory and microscopes could identify the true culprit, the cholera bacteria, that had spread through sewage leaking into the water supply. I'm Scott Tinker.
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3: Exploring science and the sea. Unicorns graze among many of the world's coral reefs. But instead of the graceful animals of mythology, they look more like cartoon characters. Their horns can be long, short, or even round and fat. And some have no horn at all. These creatures are unicorn fish. Biologists have identified about 20 species of them. They're a type of surgeon fish, named for some scalpel-sharp spikes where the body and tail join. The adults of most species range from about 1 to 2 feet in length. Unicorn fish are found in tropical waters in much of the Indian and Pacific Oceans, from the east coast of Africa to Hawaii. They generally live on coral reefs. Many of them eat algae, sometimes scraping it off the coral. Others eat tiny marine creatures. They feed during the day, then hide in cracks and cubbyholes in the coral at night. Most unicorn fish are bright and colorful, and many have prominent stripes or other patterns. What sets them apart, though, are the horns, which are found in about half of the unicorn fish species. The horns come in a variety of shapes and sizes. In some species, both males and females have horns. But in a few, it's only the males. The guys may use the horns to attract mates. In some species, the males can change the color of both the horn and other parts of the body, making the horn stand out, perhaps a signal that he's a strong mate. The males may also use the horns to

chase off competition, protecting their own little patch of the reef. For the University of Texas Marine Science Institute at Port Aransas, I'm Holly Brawley.

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3: 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Good morning. It's Tuesday, August 25th. Today's weather will start with clouds before becoming sunny with a high of 74 degrees. I'm Julia Cecil-Hanley with your WRFA News. Chautauqua County has been awarded $250,000 to advance housing development. The funding through New York State Homes and Community Renewal's Technical Assistance to Grow Pro-Housing Communities will help build upon the Chautauqua County Housing Market Assessment and Development Strategy, which identified the creation of a healthy and well-functioning housing market as critical to the vibrancy of local communities, the well-being of residents, and the county's future economic development. Through the grant, the county will undertake a coordinated program of technical assistance and pre-development activities focused on municipalities participating in New York State's Pro Housing Communities program. Activities will include identifying and marketing potential housing development sites, funding pre-development work, analyzing zoning and regulatory barriers, engaging municipalities and other stakeholders, and connecting development opportunities with the private sector. The Chautauqua Region Economic Development Corporation, also known as CRIDIC, and its Public-Private Economic Development Collaborative, the Chautauqua County Partnership for Economic Growth, will serve as a key implementation partner, leading pre-development activities, developer engagement, project management, and stakeholder outreach. CRIDIC will receive $165,000 of the $250,000 grant as a subrecipient to carry out these activities. A major focus of the initiative will be moving beyond planning to identify specific development opportunities and complete the early work necessary to make those projects more attractive and feasible for private investment. The county and CRIDIC will also engage the development community directly, including through a developer forum to showcase opportunities and better understand the factors influencing housing investment in Chautauqua County. The initiative will complement the County Department of Planning and Development's ongoing efforts to encourage and assist additional cities, towns, and villages in pursuing certification through New York State's Pro Housing Communities program. While counties themselves are not eligible for Pro Housing Community certification, Chautauqua County intends to take a countywide leadership role in supporting the program and helping interested municipalities navigate the certification process. Pro housing certification has also taken on increased importance as New York State has tied eligibility for certain discretionary economic development funding programs to certification. A municipality certification status can, therefore, affect not only its own access to state resources, but also the eligibility of businesses, nonprofits, developers, and other organizations seeking certain state funding for projects located within that community. The Chautauqua County Legislature will consider a resolution authorizing acceptance of the $250,000 award at its August meeting. If you are a municipality that is interested in becoming a pro-housing community, more information can be found on the Chautauqua County Department of Planning and Development's website at planningchautauqua.com. SNAP enrollments have dropped more than 13% in the last year ahead of cuts to the program that are scheduled to start in October. This massive drop in enrollment comes as President Donald Trump's cuts to SNAP have yet to even fully take effect. Starting October 2026, states will have a larger burden to administer the program. U.S. Senator Kirsten Gillibrand said this burden will be forced onto counties, as New York is one of only three states where counties pay the full non-federal share of SNAP administrative costs. The New York State Association of counties, NYSEC, estimates that $168 million will now be shifted to county budgets. In Chautauqua County, that cost is an additional $984,000. Additionally, starting October 2027, the Big Beautiful Bill will shift the cost of SNAP benefits onto states, forcing states to either bear the cost or choose not to participate in SNAP at all. New federal data reported by the Associated Press shows that SNAP enrollment has plunged from 42.2 million Americans in May 2025 to 36.6 million in May 2026. This is a drop steeper than the government itself projected. In New York, more than 200,000 people have already fallen off the rolls, and more than 300,000 households are at risk of losing some or all of their food assistance by the end of the year. NYSEC, joined by county leaders from across the state and representatives from the anti-hunger community, are calling on Congress to delay implementation of a major federal cost shift to the Supplemental Nutrition Assistance Program, warning it will strain local budgets and threaten food access for millions of New Yorkers. NYSEC Executive Director Steve Aquario said, "We are asking Congress for a reasonable bipartisan solution, a two-year delay, so counties can plan, build capacity, and continue serving residents without disruption." Aquario noted that the urgency of the issue is underscored by recent experience. During the federal government shutdown late last year, disruption to SNAP benefits led to immediate spikes in demand at food banks across the state, highlighting the program's critical role in preventing hunger and stabilizing communities. A Jamestown man has pleaded guilty to producing child sexual abuse materials. U.S. Attorney Michael DiGiacomo announced that 21-year-old Andrew Kloss made the plea in U.S. District Court to production of child pornography. He faces a mandatory minimum penalty of 15 years in prison, a maximum of 30 years, and a fine of $250,000. Between August 2021 and May 2024, Kloss communicated with a minor victim online. In May 2024, utilizing an online chat application, he coerced the 13-year-old minor victim to engage in sexually explicit conduct for the purpose of producing visual depictions, specifically describing the images he wanted. The minor victim, at Kloss's direction, produced and sent the images to him via the internet. A search of Kloss's cell phone recovered the images of the minor victim. In addition, Kloss also enticed her to produce images of her minor sibling for his gratification. During the investigation, Kloss admitted to investigators that he engaged in multiple online relationships with other minor females via internet chat websites or social media applications. During these communications, Kloss engaged in sexually explicit conversations. He will be sentenced November 4th. State and local law enforcement have increased patrols and checkpoints to crack down on impaired and reckless driving ahead of the Labor Day holiday. The effort is part of the national Drive Sober or Get Pulled Over enforcement campaign, which is running through Labor Day Monday, September 7th. New York State Department of Motor Vehicles Acting Commissioner Christian Jeckstead said, "As the summer season draws to a close heading into Labor Day weekend, our roadways are going to be handling a lot of travelers. Whether you are taking on a road trip or are celebrating locally, please follow the rules of the road. Don't speed, avoid distractions, and never, ever drive impaired. I thank our dedicated law enforcement partners for their unwavering commitment to remove impaired and reckless drivers from our highways." During the 2025 campaign, law enforcement officers statewide issued 131,245 tickets during the enforcement, including 4,125 arrests for impaired driving and 24,905 citations for speeding. State police and local law enforcement agencies will conduct sobriety checkpoints and increase patrols during the enforcement period. Law enforcement will use both marked state police vehicles and concealed identity traffic enforcement vehicles, also known as SIGHT vehicles, to help identify motorists who are violating the law. SIGHT vehicles allow police to better observe driving violations. While these vehicles blend in with everyday traffic, they are unmistakable as emergency vehicles once the emergency lighting is activated. The governor's traffic safety committee urges drivers to use the Stop DWI Have a Plan app to help them get home safely. The free app allows users to designate a driver, call a cab or rideshare, and to review the consequences of impaired driving. Users can even use the app to report a drunk or drunk driver. The app is available for Apple, Android, and Windows smartphones. Motorists are also reminded to follow the state's move over law, which requires all drivers to slow down and move over when safe to do so for all vehicles stopped along the roadway. For WRFA News, I'm Julia Cecil Hanley. Your WRFA weather forecast for Tuesday, August 25th. Today we'll have a 30% chance of showers this morning. It'll be cloudy and then become mostly sunny with a high of 74 degrees. Tonight we'll have areas of fog after 11 p.m. We'll see increasing clouds with a low of 50 degrees. Wednesday we'll start with patchy fog. It'll be partly sunny with a high of 79 degrees. Wednesday night will be partly cloudy with a low of 58. And Thursday we'll have showers likely with a thunderstorm possible after 2 p.m. It'll be partly sunny with a high of 79. Degrees.
4: You're listening to the American Democracy Minute, keeping your government by and for the people. President Trump again recently condemned mail-in voting, used by an estimated 30% of Americans in the 2024 election, as inherently corrupt. Yet the president voted by mail August 13th in Florida's state primary, the fifth time since 2017 he's used mail-in voting. Trump has disparaged mail-in ballots, particularly universal mail-in ballots, to cast doubt on the 2020 election results and perpetuate conspiracy theories among his followers. To be clear, election officials and the courts have found no evidence of widespread mail-in or other voter fraud anywhere in the United States. In addition to the August 18th Florida primary, Newsweek reports the president voted by mail in the March 2026 Florida special election, the 2020 Florida primary, in the 2018 New York State midterm, and the 2017 New York City mayoral election. The president told a Memphis roundtable on crime and public safety in March, "I call it mail-in cheating, and we've got to do something about it all," unquote. That something includes his March executive order on elections and the Save America Act, both containing provisions severely restricting mail-in voting. Those provisions would end universal mail-in voting in 8 states and disenfranchise far more eligible voters than prevent illegal ones. We've linked to more reporting at AmericanDemocracyMinute.org. I'm Brian Beal.
5: I'm Dr. Anthony Lizowitz, and this is Climate Connections. On sweltering summer days in Austin, Texas, most homes have the windows shut and air conditioners pumping. But some people cannot afford to run their AC enough to adequately cool their homes. And if the power goes out in a storm, air conditioners do not work. So some houses can quickly become dangerously hot inside, especially older, drafty homes that allow heat to seep in faster.
6: We have a lot of houses with zero insulation.
5: And Mark Kuder, Austin's Climate Adaptation and Resilience Manager, says the threat is growing as the climate warms.
6: You know, in the 1970s, we would get an average of 10 days over 100. Now we're seeing, in like 2023, 80 days over 100.
5: So the city funds programs to help low-income residents make energy efficiency improvements, like adding insulation or reflective roof coatings, which can help homes stay cooler without using as much AC. And the city maintains a network of cooling centers where people can go during heat waves. 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
6: A lot of the people who are most vulnerable to heat are people who are isolated.
5: So he says it's also important for people to check in on their neighbors and help make sure they're safe. Climate Connections is produced by the Yale Center for Environmental Communication. To learn more about climate change, visit climateconnections.org.
7: Curse you, gas station sushi. Never again. Bleh. This is Sandra Tsing Lo with the lowdown on science. Food avoidance is actually a learned behavior, and we're not the only ones who do it. Yuqiang Wang and team from University of Bonn studied this in fruit flies. They fed them food contaminated with harmful bacteria. Some flies learned to avoid the bad food. Which flies? Fat flies. This learned avoidance depends on communication between the brain and fat tissue. In starving animals, there's less fat, reducing these communication signals. They keep eating contaminated food. Understanding this brain and fat connection may help to further understand eating behavior. So maybe avoiding questionable sushi isn't an overreaction. Just ask your fat.
8: Today's Here's to Your Health segment with Dr. T. Glenn Pate is brought to you by the University of Arkansas for Medical Sciences.
9: Cyclosporiasis is an intestinal infection caused by a parasite. Cyclospora is so small it can only be seen under a microscope. Anyone can become infected when they drink water or eat raw food, usually raw produce, that is carrying the parasite. Food picks up the parasite most often through water supplies that are contaminated with human feces. It's important to note that cyclosporiasis is not transmitted via person-to-person contact. People with weakened immune systems, such as those living with HIV, the elderly, or children may experience more severe symptoms or complications from severe dehydration and may need even to be treated in hospitals. According to the Centers for Disease Control and Prevention, the time between becoming infected and becoming sick is usually about 1 week, but can range from 2 days to 2 weeks or even more. For Here's to Your Health, I'm Dr. T. Glenn Pate.
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3: Your WRFA weather forecast for Tuesday, August 25th. Today we'll have a 30% chance of showers this morning. It'll be cloudy and then become mostly sunny with a high of 74 degrees. Tonight we'll have areas of fog after 11 p.m. We'll see increasing clouds with a low of 50 degrees. Wednesday we'll start with patchy fog. It'll be partly sunny with a high of 79 degrees. Wednesday night will be partly cloudy with a low of 58. And Thursday we'll have showers likely with a thunderstorm possible after 2 p.m. It'll be partly sunny with a high of 79 degrees.
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13: How do we get better outcomes at lower cost for preschool children? I'm Dr. Lynn Pascarella, president of the American Association of Colleges and Universities. And today on the Academic Minute, Angelin S. Lillard, Commonwealth Professor of Psychology at the University of Virginia, explores one option.
14: Preschool's been around for over a century, but we can't seem to settle on the best models to use, entirely free play or dive into academics. New research shows the Montessori method yields better outcomes at lower cost. The study followed for 3 years 588 children who'd entered a random lottery for a seat at one of 24 public Montessori schools across the country. About a third won a spot, and the rest were waitlisted. The children were no different on outcomes at baseline when they started pre-K, nor were they different at the end of PK3 or PK4, but at ages 5 to 6, several differences emerged, and the effects were large. First, children who attended Montessori were better readers. Specifically, a child who would have scored at the 50th percentile in reading at a traditional school would have scored at the 71st percentile had they attended Montessori. Children who got into Montessori also had better executive function, short-term memory, and social understanding at the end of kindergarten. And the cost savings were $13,127 per child as compared to traditional PK3 through kindergarten programs, a savings that would really add up across all the 3 to 6-year-olds in a district. This is not the first study to show better outcomes for Montessori. Other randomized controlled trials and two meta-analyses done in 2023 all come to the same conclusion. So why isn't there more of this model? One reason may be that there are many poor exemplars. Real Montessori has 3-year age groupings, and trained teachers give children structured lessons on how to use hundreds of hands-on materials that Dr. Marie Montessori and her collaborators developed to convey learning. And then children freely explore those materials with their peers, without grades and without teachers dictating the schedule. Bridging play and work, the public Montessori preschool model yields better outcomes at lower cost.
13: That was Angelin S. Lillard of the University of Virginia. You can find this, other segments, and more information about the professors at academicminute.org.
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15: This is Bird Note. Former Washington Governor Jay Inslee has been around birds his entire life, but he says it wasn't until his early 30s that a bird really caught his attention.
16: We'd moved from Western Washington, a wet kind of urban environment, to Eastern Washington, a dry sagebrush, apple trees environment. And we heard this meadowlark sitting right on top of this little unused telephone pole outside of our farmhouse that we had.
15: This was a western meadowlark, a robin-sized bird with a vibrant yellow breast and a spectacular song.
16: And it is just melodic. That's the word I would use. I'm not a musician. I know virtually nothing about music. But I think that if Mendelssohn and Brahms and Brandy Carlile got together to design a bird song, that's what they would write. Every year, we knew it was spring when that bird or its subsequent generations came, I swear, to the same telephone pole and just ripped out this incredible song that we could hear, you know, 150 yards away.
15: Over time, Inslee grew to love the meadowlark's song, not only for its melody, but for how it connected him to the natural world.
16: I would describe it as summoning us from winter to spring. So it's like it announces the change of the seasons.
15: Is there a bird that inspired you to love nature? Tell us about it at birdnote.org. I'm Mark Bramhill.
17: This year, I saw robin fledglings in early June, saw new ones in July, and recently have been seeing a whole new batch. It's exceptional for robins to succeed in raising three broods up here. Last week, I also saw a new batch of house wren fledglings. Besides baby robins and wrens, I've been seeing begging northern flickers, black-capped chickadees, brown thrashers, and gray catbirds, and fledgling red-bellied woodpeckers and blue jays all in my backyard. I'm pretty sure hummingbirds and red-eyed vireos also raised young near here. But the baby birds I most wanted to see but did not were pileated woodpeckers. Last year, I noticed Bibi, my banded male, bringing fledglings here on July 10th, and I got to see him feeding at least one of his chicks just about every day through August 9th. Pileated woodpecker parents split up their brood from day to day, each parent taking one or more. Over time, I saw Bibi bring two different young females once or twice and two different males, so he'd for sure produced a minimum of four chicks. This year, I saw Bibi at the feeders with what I presume was his mate on January 10th. Like last year, she didn't stick around. Females choose the nest site, which must be in her part of the neighborhood, and Bibi kept to about the same routine he did last year during nesting season. So I was very eager through July, keeping watch whenever he showed up to see if there was a young one nearby, but no luck. Now at August's end, I'm seeing him more frequently, but never with a chick. At some point, his nest must have failed. Now for the past week or so, an adult female has been coming to the feeder not with Bibi, but a few minutes before or after him. I can't tell most pileateds apart. The only way I can be sure I'm seeing Bibi is by looking for the band on his leg. So I don't know if this is the same female he was with in January, nor if that female was the same one he'd raised babies with last year. I've encouraged my backyard birds to wear name tags, but so far they're resisting. All I know for sure is it made me sad not to see Bibi with babies again. As is normal for adult birds in late summer, Bibi looks bedraggled. Growing an entirely new set of feathers every year takes a lot of nutrients. Birds can't afford to molt when they're producing young and then giving most of the food they find to those young. They start molting once their babies are on their own, while the weather is still warm enough that insulation isn't too critical. So this is when many birds look their absolute worst. One of my blue jays was almost bald, looking utterly ridiculous a few weeks ago. That same bird looks much better now, but you can still tell its new facial feathers are not all the way in. I can see newly erupting feathers on my adult brown thrasher and a northern flicker, too. On Monday, after spending a bit of time at the bird bath, an adult male flicker spent a lot of time preening in my apple tree, giving me quite a photo op. The catbird, who lost its tail in early July, delayed growing new feathers while feeding young. But now that the babies are on their own, the parent's new tail is just about entirely grown in, making it hard to distinguish this bird from its mate again. Tails grow back on birds, but not on mammals. Dizzy, my favorite little chipmunk who stuffs her cheeks with sunflower seeds or peanuts while letting me pet her, also apparently got into a tussle with a predator recently. On Saturday, I noticed that half her tail was missing, well, the furry part. A thin string of muscle-covered vertebrae was still there. That could be expected to fall off fairly soon, and the wound will heal, but that half of the tail won't grow back. Fortunately, like all chipmunks, Dizzy is a little survivor, and she should do just fine with a short tail. Even as I'm relishing all these backyard summer creatures, migration is seriously kicking in. This week, we had a spectacular nighthawk flight over Duluth, which I'll tell you about tomorrow. I'm Laura Erickson, speaking for the birds.
18: Welcome to the Poetry Moment. I'm Sarah Ben Olson, and I will be reading Binsey Poplars by Gerard Manley Hopkins. Binsey Poplars, felled 1879. My aspens dear, whose airy cages quelled or quenched in leaves the leaping sun, all felled, are all felled, of a fresh and following folded rank, not spared, not one that dandled a sandaled shadow that swam or sank on meadow and river and wind-wandering, weed-winding bank. Oh, if we but knew what we do when we delve or hew, hack and rack the growing green, since country is so tender to touch, her being so slender, that like this sleek and seeing ball, but a prick will make no eye at all. Even where we mean to mend her, we end her, when we hew or delve. Aftercomers cannot guess the beauty bin. 10 or 12, only 10 or 12 strokes of havoc unselve the sweet especial scene. Rural scene, a rural scene, sweet especial rural scene. That was Binsey Poplars by Gerard Manley Hopkins, and I'm Sarah Ben Olson. This has been the Poetry.

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3: Your WRFA weather forecast for Tuesday, August 25th. Today we'll have a 30% chance of showers this morning. It'll be cloudy and then become mostly sunny with a high of 74 degrees. Tonight we'll have areas of fog after 11 p.m. We'll see increasing clouds with a low of 50 degrees. Wednesday we'll start with patchy fog. It'll be partly sunny with a high of 79 degrees. Wednesday night will be partly cloudy with a low of 58. And Thursday we'll have showers likely with a thunderstorm possible after 2 p.m. It'll be partly sunny with a high of 79.
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5: Hi there, I'm Thane Maynard. The story of invasive fire ants in Florida begins far from the state's borders. These ants, native to South America, first reached the United States by accident in the early 20th century. They arrived at the port of Mobile, Alabama, transported in soil used as ballast on ships. Two species made the journey: the black imported fire ant, which appeared around 1918, and the more aggressive red imported fire ant, which arrived in the late 1930s. Once established, red imported fire ants began spreading rapidly throughout the Southeast. Their movement into Florida during the 1940s and 50s was driven not by climate shifts, but by human activity, especially the transport of infested soil, nursery plants, and landscaping materials. Highways, railroads, and expanding development unintentionally accelerated their spread. Florida's warm, humid environment gave these invasive ants ideal conditions to thrive. With few natural predators and the ability to reproduce quickly, fire ants expanded steadily through the latter half of the 20th century, eventually becoming entrenched across the entire state.
4: The 90-Second Naturalist is a production of Cincinnati Public Radio and the Cincinnati Zoo, with support from Cincinnati Public Radio members to spread the good news of the natural world.
6: Exploring science and the sea. Unicorns graze among many of the world's coral reefs, but instead of the graceful animals of mythology, they look more like cartoon characters. Their horns can be long, short, or even round and fat. And some have no horn at all. These creatures are unicorn fish. Biologists have identified about 20 species of them. They're a type of surgeon fish, named for some scalpel-sharp spikes where the body and tail join. The adults of most species range from about 1 to 2 feet in length. Unicorn fish are found in tropical waters and much of the Indian and Pacific Oceans. from the east coast of Africa to Hawaii. They generally live on coral reefs. Many of them eat algae, sometimes scraping it off the coral. Others eat tiny marine creatures. They feed during the day, then hide in cracks and cubbyholes in the coral at night. Most unicorn fish are bright and colorful, and many have prominent stripes or other patterns. What sets them apart, though, are the horns, which are found in about half of the unicorn fish species. The horns come in a variety of shapes and sizes. In some species, both males and females have horns, but in a few, it's only the males. The guys may use the horns to attract mates. In some species, the males can change the color of both the horn and other parts of the body, making the horn stand out, perhaps a signal that he's a strong mate. The males may also use the horns to chase off competition, protecting their own little patch of the reef. For the University of Texas Marine Science Institute at Port Aransas, I'm Holly Brawley.
7: Bumblebees and pesticides. I'm Randy Simon, and this is Earthwise, a look at our changing environment. Bumblebees may be only about an inch long, but they help power the global food system. As they move from flower to flower collecting nectar and pollen, they help many wild plants and food crops reproduce. Their work supports healthy ecosystems and contributes to the production of many of the fruits, vegetables, and nuts people eat every day. But these important insects face a growing number of threats, including habitat loss and climate change. While modern pesticides have helped boost crop yields, they can also harm the very insects that make those yields possible. One pesticide getting a lot of attention is called sulfoxaflor. Introduced to control crop-damaging insects such as aphids, sulfoxaflor helps protect harvests of crops like soybeans and corn. But scientists have found that it can also affect bees. In a study funded by the USDA, researchers at Georgia Tech exposed bumblebees to low levels of sulfoxaflor to examine its effects on their genes. The findings, which were published in the journal Science of the Total Environment, revealed changes in ovarian tissue, suggesting that the pesticide may interfere with reproduction. If fewer bees produce healthy offspring, colonies could shrink over time. That would mean fewer pollinators available to help crops produce food. The researchers say the study provides one of the clearest links yet between changes in bee genes and real-world impacts on colonies. Farmers need effective ways to control destructive pests, but they also depend on healthy pollinator populations. Protecting bees while reducing pesticide impacts will be an important part of the future of agriculture. Earthwise is a production of WAMC. 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

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And I'm gonna be 32 years old tomorrow. And I feel half completely alive and half completely dead. Day after day, they say we're born to die.

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4: Good morning. It's Tuesday, August 25th. Today's weather will start with clouds before becoming sunny with a high of 74 degrees. I'm Julia Cecil-Hanley with your WRFA News. Chautauqua County has been awarded $250,000 to advance housing development. The funding through New York State Homes and Community Renewal's Technical Assistance to Grow Pro-Housing Communities will help build upon the Chautauqua County Housing Market Assessment and Development Strategy, which identified the creation of a healthy and well-functioning housing market as critical to the vibrancy of local communities, the well-being of residents, and the county's future economic development. Through the grant, the county will undertake a coordinated program of technical assistance and pre-development activities focused on municipalities participating in New York State's Pro Housing Communities program. Activities will include identifying and marketing potential housing development sites, funding pre-development work, analyzing zoning and regulatory barriers, engaging municipalities and other stakeholders, and connecting development opportunities with the private sector. The Chautauqua Region Economic Development Corporation, also known as CRIDIC, and its public-private economic development collaborative, the Chautauqua County Partnership for Economic Growth, will serve as a key implementation partner, leading pre-development activities, developer engagement, project management, and stakeholder outreach. CRIDIC will receive $165,000 of the $250,000 grant as a subrecipient to carry out these activities. A major focus of the initiative will be moving beyond planning to identify specific development opportunities and complete the early work necessary to make those projects more attractive and feasible for private investment. The county and CRIDIC will also engage the development community directly, including through a developer forum to showcase opportunities and better understand the factors influencing housing investment in Chautauqua County. The initiative will complement the County Department of Planning and Development's ongoing efforts to encourage and assist additional cities, towns, and villages in pursuing certification through New York State's Pro Housing Communities program. While counties themselves are not eligible for Pro Housing Community certification, Chautauqua County intends to take a countywide leadership role in supporting the program and helping interested municipalities navigate the certification process. Pro housing certification has also taken on increased importance as New York State has tied eligibility for certain discretionary economic development funding programs to certification. A municipality certification status can, therefore, affect not only its own access to state resources, but also the eligibility of businesses, nonprofits, developers, and other organizations seeking certain state funding for projects located within that community. The Chautauqua County Legislature will consider a resolution authorizing acceptance of the $250,000 award at its August meeting. If you are a municipality that is interested in becoming a pro-housing community, more information can be found on the Chautauqua County Department of Planning and Development's website at planningchautauqua.com. SNAP enrollments have dropped more than 13% in the last year ahead of cuts to the program that are scheduled to start in October. This massive drop in enrollment comes as President Donald Trump's cuts to SNAP have yet to even fully take effect. Starting October 2026, states will have a larger burden to administer the program. U.S. Senator Kirsten Gillibrand said this burden will be forced onto counties, as New York is one of only three states where counties pay the full non-federal share of SNAP administrative costs. The New York State Association of counties, NYSAC, estimates that $168 million will now be shifted to county budgets. In Chautauqua County, that cost is an additional $984,000. Additionally, starting October 2027, the Big Beautiful Bill will shift the cost of SNAP benefits onto states, forcing states to either bear the cost or choose not to participate in SNAP at all. New federal data reported by the Associated Press shows that SNAP enrollment has plunged from 42.2 million Americans in May 2025 to 36.6 million in May 2026. This is a drop steeper than the government itself projected. In New York, more than 200,000 people have already fallen off the rolls, and more than 300,000 households are at risk of losing some or all of their food assistance by the end of the year. NYSAC, joined by county leaders from across the state and representatives from the anti-hunger community, are calling on Congress to delay implementation of a major federal cost shift to the Supplemental Nutrition Assistance Program, warning it will strain local budgets and threaten food access for millions of New Yorkers. NYSAC Executive Director Steve Aquario said, "We are asking Congress for a reasonable bipartisan solution, a two-year delay, so counties can plan, build capacity, and continue serving residents without disruption." Aquario noted that the urgency of the issue is underscored by recent experience. During the federal government shutdown late last year, disruption to SNAP benefits led to immediate spikes in demand at food banks across the state, highlighting the program's critical role in preventing hunger and stabilizing communities. A Jamestown man has pleaded guilty to producing child sexual abuse materials. U.S. Attorney Michael DiGiacomo announced that 21-year-old Andrew Kloss made the plea in U.S. District Court to production of child pornography. He faces a mandatory minimum penalty of 15 years in prison, a maximum of 30 years, and a fine of $250,000. Between August 2021 and May 2024, Kloss communicated with a minor victim online in May 2024, utilizing an online chat application. He coerced the 13-year-old minor victim to engage in sexually explicit conduct for the purpose of producing visual depictions, specifically describing the images he wanted. The minor victim, at Kloss's direction, produced and sent the images to him via the internet. A search of Kloss's cell phone recovered the images of the minor victim. In addition, Kloss also enticed her to produce images of her minor sibling for his gratification. During the investigation, Kloss admitted to investigators that he engaged in multiple online relationships with other minor females via internet chat websites or social media applications. During these communications, Kloss engaged in sexually explicit conversations. He will be sentenced November 4th. State and local law enforcement have increased patrols and checkpoints to crack down on impaired and reckless driving ahead of the Labor Day holiday. The effort is part of the national Drive Sober or Get Pulled Over enforcement campaign, which is running through Labor Day Monday, September 7th. New York State Department of Motor Vehicles Acting Commissioner Christian Jeckstead said, "As the summer season draws to a close heading into Labor Day weekend, our roadways are going to be handling a lot of travelers. Whether you are taking on a road trip or are celebrating locally, please follow the rules of the road, don't speed, avoid distractions, and never, ever drive impaired. I thank our dedicated law enforcement partners for their unwavering commitment to remove impaired and reckless drivers from our highways." During the 2025 campaign, law enforcement officers statewide issued 131,245 tickets during the enforcement, including 4,125 arrests for impaired driving and 24,905 citations for speeding. State police and local law enforcement agencies will conduct sobriety checkpoints and increase patrols during the enforcement period. Law enforcement will use both marked state police vehicles and concealed identity traffic enforcement vehicles, also known as SITE vehicles, to help identify motorists who are violating the law. SITE vehicles allow police to better observe driving violations. While these vehicles blend in with everyday traffic, they are unmistakable as emergency vehicles once the emergency lighting is activated. The governor's traffic safety committee urges drivers to use the Stop DWI Have a Plan app to help them get home safely. The free app allows users to designate a driver, call a cab or rideshare, and to review the consequences of impaired driving. Users can even use the app to report a drunk or drug driver. The app is available for Apple, Android, and Windows smartphones. Motorists are also reminded to follow the state's move over law, which requires all drivers to slow down and move over when safe to do so for all vehicles stopped along the roadway. For WRFA News, I'm Julia Cecil Hanley. Your WRFA weather forecast for Tuesday, August 25th. Today we'll have a 30% chance of showers this morning. It'll be cloudy and then become mostly sunny with a high of 74 degrees. Tonight we'll have areas of fog after 11 p.m. We'll see increasing clouds with a low of 50 degrees. Wednesday we'll start with patchy fog. It'll be partly sunny with a high of 79 degrees. Wednesday night will be partly cloudy with a low of 58. And Thursday we'll have showers likely with a thunderstorm possible after 2 p.m. It'll be partly sunny with a high of 79 degrees.
5: 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In today's talk, we'll consider the slightly complicated relationship we have with the sun. The sun is life-giving, but excess sun exposure can be dangerous, even deadly. And because the sun is there every day, we need to know what to do year-round. Let's shine some light on what the sun does for us. We are all attracted to the sun for good reason. There are specific benefits the sun brings to our bodies. First off, there's vitamin D. Vitamin D is a cofactor in keeping many of our body's systems healthy. Sunlight converts a compound stored mainly in our skin to the active form of vitamin D, where it begins its work. Vitamin D attaches calcium to bones, keeping them strong. It releases a factor in our circulatory system, keeping blood pressure under control. Vitamin D is a building block of serotonin, which improves moods and fights depression. Sunlight kickstarts the making of certain enzymes in the liver and kidney that have been shown to reduce the risk of some cancers, like colon, breast, and prostate cancers. It plays a key role in maintaining our natural internal clock, or circadian rhythm, which makes efficient sleep-wake cycles. And the same sunlight we associate with causing sunburns and skin cancer actually reduces inflammation in skin diseases like psoriasis and eczema. That's all great, but what about all that advice about staying out of the sun to prevent sunburns or premature aging and wrinkles? Yes, the same sun that gives us all those benefits can also cause harms. Let's break that down. The light from our friend the sun contains ultraviolet radiation in the form of UVA and UVB. UVA makes up 95% of all UV light. It penetrates the skin deeply and is responsible for stimulating the cells that make us tan. A tan is a sign that damage is starting and is the rather feeble way the body tries to protect itself from further UVA damage. Consider it more a signal to you to get out of the sun. UVA contributes to reduced skin elasticity, resulting in premature aging and wrinkles. It can also damage our genes and, over time, contribute to skin cancer. The remaining 5% are UVB rays, which affect the outer layer of skin and are the main cause of sunburns, blistering, and peeling. UVB rays are also more highly associated with skin cancers. But here's the rub. It's the UVB rays we need to convert all that health-giving vitamin D. What's the sun goddess to do? Well, she can use sunscreen. Sunscreen is measured in SPF, or sun protection factor. A higher number blocks more rays, but doubling the SPF does not double your protection. SPF 15 blocks 93% of UV rays. SPF 30 blocks 97%. SPF 50 blocks 98%. But it's not the SPF so much as how you apply it. Ideally, sunscreen should be applied about 30 minutes before going into the sun and then reapplied every 2 hours or after swimming, sweating, or toweling, which most of us forget to do. We also often forget to include the tops of ears, bald spots on the head, and the tops of feet and backs of hands. To get the benefits of sunlight, we really need only about 10 to 15 minutes a day for light skin and 20 to 30 minutes for dark skin. That's if about 25% of your skin is exposed, the equivalent of your hands, arms, face, and neck. These recommendations increase the further you are from the equator, or if you are more covered up, say in winter. Finally, some medicines and foods increase your risk of sunburn, and some diseases mimic sunburn. That's where a visit to your doctor comes in handy, to review your individual risks and determine your best care. That's your Health Kit tip for today. Safe exposure to sunlight will protect you and give you the sun's many benefits. Remember, if you have questions about your health, check with your doctor. After all, your doctor cares about you and your health. From the KXRW and X-Ray FM studios, I'm Dr. Hoffman. See you next time.
6: This is Our Living Lands, and I'm Jill Freitas. Mahea Lani DuPont is Tahitian Ma'ohi and is a co-host and producer for Hawaii Radio Hour. Our Living Lands producer Daniel Spaulding spoke with DuPont about her reporting on sugarcane's complex legacy and future for food sovereignty in Hawaii.
7: So your recent reporting is titled Remembering Ko, A Path Forward to Hawaii's Food Security. What inspired you to focus an entire series on sugarcane, and why did you feel this was an important story to tell?
8: Thinking from, you know, indigenous worldviews and perspectives, I was like, there's no way that the only history of sugarcane is that of the colonizer's history. So that kind of led me down a rabbit hole of asking the question, who is Ko? Who is sugarcane as a person, as an ancestor, as a kupuna? So we started the series with creation, with our, you know, the Hawaiian creation story. It's called the Kumulipo. It's a genealogy chant, as well as, you know, an articulation of how the universe was created from a Hawaiian worldview. And in that story, ko, or sugarcane, comes, like, it appears super early on. So we know that because of its early appearance, that there was absolutely a significance to early Hawaiian ancestors in terms of their relation to the plant, kinship, and also uses. And so that was then the jumping point for me to be like, well, how does this show up on the landscape in traditional relationships?
7: You know, I did want to kind of touch on that, you know, for many people outside of Hawaii, sugarcane is associated with plantations and colonization. How did you balance telling that difficult history while also honoring ko as an indigenous, you know, Hawaiian plant with its own cultural significance?
8: Mm-hmm. Yes. Thank you for that. So I took the time to, you know, go and talk to elders who actually grew up on one of the last plantation that closed on the island down in Kau. It was called the Pahala Sugar Company. And I was talking to an auntie that grew up in the Japanese camp and then spent her whole life working for the plantation in different ways. And we asked her, so auntie, was there anything bad that you thought about the plantations? And she said, no, it gave us jobs. Like the economic vitality or the lifeline that it gave to communities wasn't something that I could just push to the side, because it's still impacts people today. I talk to my friends, you know, people that are doing work on the land or growing food, things like that. And I tell them, did you know sugarcane has like these amazing functions and that, you know, they can be incorporated into the mala? And the immediate response is like, oh, sugarcane is bad. And that's because of the plantations. The plantations, in its attempt to erase traditional ways of being with the land, it also attempted to erase the very histories of the plants that were being monocropped on the plantations. So I present, you know, to those folks this alternative history, which is actually just rooted in the original history of this land.
7: And my final question would be, what's the biggest lesson that you hope audiences take away about the connection between land, culture, and the resilience in Hawaii?
8: Well, something that I appreciated in being in conversation with an auntie who grew up on the plantation is she spoke to the incredible way that community in Hawaii comes together and helps each other in times of need. The land is so resilient, and, you know, soil, although soil was being poisoned, you know, literally with poisons before, it recovers. It has the capacity to recover. And I think we can look towards that and understand we too have have the capacity to recover from poison, whether it be poison to our, you know, physical selves, to our communities, or poison to our minds. And so I think there's just so many legacies of resilience that are just inherent to the land, but also inherent in our proverbs, like Ikavama Mua Kavama Hope, the future's in the past. Despite changing conditions, we still have a blueprint based on ancestral knowledge that we can learn from.
9: 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I'm Jill Freitas for Our Living Lands, a collaboration of Kiwanis Broadcast Corporation, Native Public Media, and the Mountain West News Bureau.
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4: Your WRFA weather forecast for Tuesday, August 25th. Today we'll have a 30% chance of showers this morning. It'll be cloudy and then become mostly sunny with a high of 74 degrees. Tonight we'll have areas of fog after 11 p.m. We'll see increasing clouds with a low of 50 degrees. Wednesday we'll start with patchy fog. It'll be partly sunny with a high of 79 degrees. Wednesday night will be partly cloudy with a low of 58. And Thursday we'll have showers likely with a thunderstorm possible after 2 p.m. It'll be partly sunny with a high of 79 degrees.
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12: Today, a brief, bright, unrealistic moment for sailing ships. The University of Houston's College of Engineering presents this series about the machines that make our civilization run and the people whose ingenuity created them. Clipper ships were not a specific design. They were a state of mind, and that state of mind only lasted a decade. Clipper ships ranged in size from a few hundred tons to over 4,000. Between 1 and 400 of them were built, depending on which ones you want to count as clipper ships. Ocean shipping is a trade-off between speed and capacity. A long-standing compromise had been struck by 1845. Cargo moved over the seas in slow-moving, high-capacity merchantmen. But then the balance was briefly destroyed. San Francisco had become the Golden Gate to Western America. It was a profitable port even before gold was found in 1848. A booming economy drove shipping to California. It also drove the market for Chinese tea. Shipping rates rose from $10 to $60 a ton. Suddenly, it was profitable to build and operate ships that looked more like racing vessels than cargo carriers. The word clipper ship comes from the fast little Baltimore clipper. It dated back to the War of 1812. The biggest of these, the Ann McKim, weighed less than 500 tons. But in 1843, it got from New York to Canton, China, and back with a load of tea in only 92 days. That got people's attention. So masts rose into the sky. Hulls developed a knife-edged bow, and the widest beam was moved over halfway back. Economy and long life were literally thrown into the winds. Ships began to look like they'd sailed out of a child's dream. They were tall and beautiful. Acres of canvas drove them at 14 knots. For a while, those expensive ships paid for themselves on a single voyage. Author Nicholas Dean calls them the SSTs of the 19th century, speed at any cost. We are moved by their beauty when we see them in pictures. They touch our minds the way they touch the 19th century mind. But we can only see them in pictures. The financial boom ended in 1855. After that, the fast ships quickly vanished. The last one afloat was serving as a barge when it accidentally burned in 1923. None were among the tall ships that sailed into New York Harbor for the 1976 bicentennial celebration. The new steamers had nothing to do with the death of the clipper ship. Steam packets were running in 1855, but quietly. The clipper ship had long since come and gone when steam finally drove sail-driven merchantmen off the seas. Strange things happen when you release the practical constraints that bind the inventive mind. The results are artificial, of course, but they can be stunning to see. I'm John Lienhard at the University of Houston, where we're interested in the way inventive minds work.

0: Disclaimer. Soundbeat, its producers, and support staff do not in any way promote or condone the actions of 19th century Italian doctors or opera house directors. You're on The Soundbeat. That singer you hear, what's your mental image? An elderly woman? A young boy? How about a 44-year-old man? This recording represents the end of a very weird period in music's long, weird history. Alessandro Moreschi was the last of the castrati, opera singers who had been castrated before puberty. Here's Moreschi with the Christian hymn Laudamus Te. So, a castrati's voice wouldn't break, but had the force of fully developed lungs behind it. Castration was outlawed in Italy in 1870, and Moreschi was the only castrati to make solo sound recordings. Time out for trivia. How many boys were castrated yearly at the height of castrati craze? 40, 400, or 4,000? Find out now at soundbeat.org. Soundbeat is produced at the Belfer Audio Archive at Syracuse University. I'm Brett Barry.
1: This year, I saw robin fledglings in early June, saw new ones in July, and recently have been seeing a whole new batch. It's exceptional for robins to succeed in raising three broods up here. Last week, I also saw a new batch of house wren fledglings. Besides baby robins and wrens, I've been seeing begging northern flickers, black-capped chickadees, brown thrashers, and gray catbirds, and fledgling red-bellied woodpeckers and blue jays all in my backyard. I'm pretty sure hummingbirds and red-eyed vireos also raised young near here. But the baby birds I most wanted to see but did not were pileated woodpeckers. Last year, I noticed Bibi, my banded male, bringing fledglings here on July 10th, and I got to see him feeding at least one of his chicks just about every day through August 9th. Pileated woodpecker parents split up their brood from day to day, each parent taking one or more. Over time, I saw Bibi bring two different young females once or twice and two different males, so he'd for sure produced a minimum of four chicks. This year, I saw Bibi at the feeders with what I presume was his mate on January 10th. Like last year, she didn't stick around. Females choose the nest site, which must be in her part of the neighborhood, and Bibi kept to about the same routine he did last year during nesting season. So I was very eager through July, keeping watch whenever he showed up to see if there was a young one nearby, but no luck. Now at August's end, I'm seeing him more frequently, but never with a chick. At some point, his nest must have failed. Now, for the past week or so, an adult female has been coming to the feeder not with Bibi, but a few minutes before or after him. I can't tell most pileateds apart. The only way I can be sure I'm seeing Bibi is by looking for the band on his leg. So I don't know if this is the same female he was with in January, nor if that female was the same one he'd raised babies with last year. I've encouraged my backyard birds to wear name tags, but so far they're resisting. All I know for sure is it made me sad not to see Bibi with babies again. As is normal for adult birds in late summer, Bibi looks bedraggled. Growing an entirely new set of feathers every year takes a lot of nutrients. Birds can't afford to molt when they're producing young and then giving most of the food they find to those young. They start molting once their babies are on their own, while the weather is still warm enough that insulation isn't too critical. So this is when many birds look their absolute worst. One of my blue jays was almost bald, looking utterly ridiculous a few weeks ago. That same bird looks much better now, but you can still tell its new facial feathers are not all the way in. I can see newly erupting feathers on my adult brown thrasher and a northern flicker, too. On Monday, after spending a bit of time at the bird bath, an adult male flicker spent a lot of time preening in my apple tree, giving me quite a photo op. The catbird, who lost its tail in early July, delayed growing new feathers while feeding young. But now that the babies are on their own, the parent's new tail is just about entirely grown in, making it hard to distinguish this bird from its mate again. Tails grow back on birds, but not on mammals. Dizzy, my favorite little chipmunk who stuffs her cheeks with sunflower seeds or peanuts while letting me pet her, also apparently got into a tussle with a predator recently. On Saturday, I noticed that half her tail was missing, well, the furry part. A thin string of muscle-covered vertebrae was still there. That could be expected to fall off fairly soon, and the wound will heal, but that half of the tail won't grow back. Fortunately, like all chipmunks, Dizzy is a little survivor, and she should do just fine with a short tail. Even as I'm relishing all these backyard summer creatures, migration is seriously kicking in. This week, we had a spectacular nighthawk flight over Duluth, which I'll tell you about tomorrow. I'm Laura Erickson, speaking for the birds.
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4: Your WRFA weather forecast for Tuesday, August 25th. Today we'll have a 30% chance of showers this morning. It'll be cloudy and then become mostly sunny with a high of 74 degrees. Tonight we'll have areas of fog after 11 p.m. We'll see increasing clouds with a low of 50 degrees. Wednesday we'll start with patchy fog. It'll be partly sunny with a high of 79 degrees. Wednesday night will be partly cloudy with a low of 58. And Thursday we'll have showers likely with a thunderstorm possible after 2 p.m. It'll be partly sunny with a high of 79 degrees.
5: You're listening to the American Democracy Minute, keeping your government by and for the people. President Trump again recently condemned mail-in voting, used by an estimated 30% of Americans in the 2024 election, as inherently corrupt. Yet the president voted by mail August 13th in Florida's state primary, the fifth time since 2017 he's used mail-in voting. Trump has disparaged mail-in ballots, particularly universal mail-in ballots, to cast doubt on the 2020 election results and perpetuate conspiracy theories among his followers. To be clear, election officials and the courts have found no evidence of widespread mail-in or other voter fraud anywhere in the United States. In addition to the August 18th Florida primary, Newsweek reports the president voted by mail in the March 2026 Florida special election, the 2020 Florida primary, in the 2018 New York State midterm, and the 2017 New York City mayoral election. The president told a Memphis roundtable on crime and public safety in March, "I call it mail-in cheating, and we've got to do something about it all," unquote. That something includes his March executive order on elections and the Save America Act, both containing provisions severely restricting mail-in voting. Those provisions would end universal mail-in voting in 8 states and disenfranchise far more eligible voters than prevent illegal ones. We've linked to more reporting at AmericanDemocracyMinute.org. I'm Brian Beal.
4: 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Today is Tuesday, August 25th. I'm Julia Cecil-Hanley. Taking a look at the forecast for today, we have a 50% chance of rain showers this morning with sunshine during the afternoon hours. The high will be near 72 degrees. Tonight we'll have partly cloudy skies with a low of 52 degrees. Tomorrow we'll have partly cloudy skies turning to sun with a high of 78 degrees. Then looking ahead to tomorrow night, we'll have mostly clear skies in the evening that will become cloudy in the overnight with a low of 61 degrees. And then Thursday will be mostly cloudy in the morning with scattered thunderstorms developing later in the day. The high will be 76 degrees. Right now, 61 degrees outside our studios here in downtown Jamestown. Taking a look at our local news, Chautauqua County has been awarded a grant to help advance housing development. This is coming from the New York State Homes and Community Renewal's Technical Assistance to Grow Pro-Housing Communities. And what this will be used is they will build upon the housing market assessment and development strategy that was put together last year by, or at least finalized last year by the county. And that strategy or assessment said that the creation of a healthy and well-functioning housing market is critical to the vibrancy of local communities, the well-being of residents, and the county's future economic development. So this is just a $250,000 grant, which, I mean, when I say just, it's not meant to be like, here's several million dollars and we're going to give them to developers and things like that. So what the money will actually go to the Chautauqua Region Economic Development Corporation, also known as short for CRITIC, and the Chautauqua County Partnership for Economic Growth. So they will be the ones who are implementing stuff. So they will lead pre-development activities, do developer engagement, project management, and stakeholder outreach. So CRITIC will receive $165,000 of the $250,000 grant as a subrecipient to carry out those activities. So when it comes to what they're going to do, they're going to work with municipalities who are already part of the state's pro-housing communities program. This includes New York, includes Jamestown, and I believe Faulkner as well, probably Dunkirk, given that in order to get some state funds right now, you have to be a pro-housing community. And that was a requirement for Jamestown to get the Downtown Revitalization Initiative funding. So activities that can be used under this money will be like, you know, identifying marketing potential housing development sites. You know, what sites are good for maybe putting new housing, doing pre-development work funding, analyzing zoning and regulatory barriers, which the city is going through its zoning update right now. So they're already looking at things like that. But there might be other communities in Chautauqua County that may need to adjust their zoning as well or some of their regulations. Also, they would engage municipalities, other stakeholders, and connect development opportunities with the private sector. Because ultimately, usually, you see it's a private entity that's going to come in and build. Not like the city is not going to be building housing themselves, that kind of situation. So that is kind of what this money is going to be doing. It has to first go through the Chautauqua County Legislature tomorrow night. This legislature has to accept the grant, and then it goes forward from that. If you want to know more about any of this, you can go to planningchautauqua.com. The direct link to their pro housing guide PDF is in the story on WRFALP.com. But that is the latest, at least when it comes to housing and what moves are being made here in Chautauqua County. SNAP is starting to get talked about a bit more because we are at the end of August, and beginning in October, there are going to be shifts in costs to counties in three states, including New York State, when it comes to the Supplemental Nutrition Assistance Program. So one of the things that got some headlines is the fact that SNAP enrollments have dropped more than 13% in the last year. New federal data reported by the Associated Press shows that SNAP enrollment dropped from 42.2 million Americans last year, May 2025, to 36.6 million in this year, May. And that drop is steeper than federal government itself had projected. In New York, more than 200,000 people have already fallen off the rolls, and more than 300,000 households are at risk of losing some or all of their food assistance by the end of the year. And some of this is due to things that are in the Big Beautiful Bill that sets standards for who can receive SNAP benefits and what they have to do to qualify to get them. You see with the transitional assistance for needy families, there's also often, I think there's still a work requirement. Well, they want to put a work requirement in for SNAP as well, depending on if you have kids or what age you are. So some of these changes, I think, are going into effect this October. But also, states are going to have a larger burden to administer the program. New York State is one of only three counties where counties pay the full non-federal share of SNAP administrative costs. And the New York State Association of Counties estimates that $168 million will now be shifted to county budgets. For Chautauqua County specifically, that cost is an additional $984,000, so almost $1 million more than the county is currently paying. And this is something we had a kind of heads up about this spring with County Executive PJ Wendell. We'll ask him about it again this Thursday when he's in the morning, because there is concern from all New York counties about these increased costs. And the New York State Association of Counties, which represents all the counties in New York State, they're calling on Congress to delay implementation of the major federal cost shift to the SNAP program. They warn it's going to strain local budgets and that it's going to threaten food access for millions of New Yorkers. We know that, in terms of what happened last year when there was a federal government shutdown, there was a disruption to SNAP benefits. And that led in November and December to immediate spikes in demand at food banks across New York State. And, and that highlighted, the program SNAP's role in preventing hunger and stabilizing communities. New York State Association of Counties Executive Director Steve Aquarius said that they're asking Congress for a 2-year delay. So that allows counties to plan, build capacity, and also continue serving residents without disruption. So I don't know if we'll see anything change within the next month or two. I think that Congress is back in session pretty soon. I think they're out of session, but I think they come back in September. So if there's any action that comes, we'll see it probably at that point. Maybe after January 1st, though, if things change in November, we'll have to see. Other things happening. Well, it's Labor Day is really late this year. It is the latest it can possibly be. It'll be Sunday, September 6th. But state and local law enforcement have already started, I think as of maybe last week, maybe the 19th, they've already started their increased patrols and checkpoints to crack down on impaired and reckless driving. So this is part of a national Drive Sober or Get Pulled Over enforcement campaign. It runs through Monday, September 7th. Oh, yeah, Labor Day is Monday, September 7th. You know why I said September 6th? That is when the Labor Day Fest is. In my head, that becomes Labor Day. It's not. So Monday, September 7th is Labor Day. So when you're out there, you just, need to be aware that there will be sobriety checkpoints, an increase in patrols, and that they're going to be looking for anybody who is driving distracted, who may seem like they're driving impaired. So the governor's traffic safety committee urges drivers to use the Stop DWI Have a Plan app to help get home safely. This is a free app, and it's available for Apple, Android, and Windows smartphones. It allows you to designate a driver to call a cab or rideshare. And also, you can even use the app to report a drunk or drug driver. So this is something that if you plan to go out and have some fun and you don't have a DD, this is an app that can help you, keep yourself safe and others safe. And also, keep you safe in your pocketbook too, because if you get pulled over for drunk driving or driving impaired, this has, could have potentially big consequences when it comes to your driving rights. You could lose your license. You get points and all those things. And it's, that's not what you need going into any season, especially the fall. So also drivers are reminded to follow the state's move over law, which requires all drivers to slow down and move over when safe to do so for all vehicles stopped along the roadway. So which that's an interesting thing to bring up, especially since that the county legislature is looking at a local law that would require motorists to move over for non-motorists who are traveling alongside the shoulder or roadway, whether that be horse and buggy, pedestrians, or people on bicycles. Taking a look at what else is going on. So we have mentioned November briefly, and I'm referring to midterm elections, but there could be a glitch for some because the Supreme Court has sided with the Trump administration on mail voting restrictions ahead of the midterms. The Supreme Court's conservative majority didn't decide the legality over Donald Trump's executive order restricting mail-in voting. The ruling says that states who sued did not have the legal right to challenge the order. So it remains clear how much can be implemented before the fast-approaching midterm elections. The decision leaves room for additional court challenges that could further slow Trump's order, and other similar cases have already been filed. Sounds like California is going to be filing pretty soon. As you know, one state. The U.S. Postal Service laid out how it would implement the order last week, but time is running short to impose major changes. While the emergency order is not final, it does have the potential, though, to create chaos around voting across the country. So what this executive order is that Trump in March issued that order calling for the U.S. Postal Service to deliver mail-in ballots only to people on lists of U.S. citizens. So how do they get that? Well, Trump told states that they have to submit those lists. And I think that was part of the lawsuits. So the lower court's ruling applied to 23 mainly Democratic-led states in Washington, D.C. that sued the administration. And there are challenges if, you know, the U.S. Postal Service is trying to go forward. You know, government does not move at the speed of light, that's for sure. And the fight over mail-in voting is not over. The justices only ruled that a Boston judge acted prematurely in June by concluding that Trump's directives exceeded presidential authority under the Constitution. Trump has said he issued his order to prevent illegal voting by non-U.S. citizens, despite numerous studies indicating that such incidents are incredibly rare. So, yeah, there's a lot of concern. This is an executive order that came from a president who has voted more than once by mail. Trump voted by mail as recently as the Florida primaries, which were, I think, whether last week or the week before. So, I mean, he votes by mail. His concern is over, quote unquote, illegals, which all analyses of elections show voting fraud in general is very low. And voting fraud that we do see has not been by non-citizens. For the most part. In fact, we've seen it actually with registered Republicans. But, you know, as we always say about Trump, the things he does reflects the things that he has done himself, a lot of times at least. The Department of Homeland Security agents have secretly recorded meetings at churches, libraries, restaurants, and schools across the Twin Cities during a surge in federal immigration enforcement last winter, according to government documents. The revelation was part of a motion filed in federal court as part of an ongoing conspiracy case against ICE protesters. Agents also infiltrated private group chats and gathered information on community members. Critics argue that while the Fourth Amendment grants the federal government broad authority to gather information, these tactics raise ethical concerns. They sure do. What else can we talk about for today? So unless challenged or revised, the Trump administration is preparing to announce the revocations of up to 200,000 business and tourism visas for foreigners who have applied for or are currently seeking asylum status in the United States. And this is according to State Department documents obtained by the Associated Press and two U.S. officials. State Department spokesman Tommy Pigeot said, "We are coordinating with DHS to identify and revoke the non-immigrant visas of foreigners who have come to the United States claiming to be short-term visitors, but then file for asylum to stay here permanently." He said that the revocations would not necessarily result in their immediate deportation. Most of those with asylum cases currently pending would be recategorized, but would lose their status as a business or tourism traveler, according to the officials who spoke on the condition of anonymity, because the revocations are not final yet. And Canada will announce retaliatory tariffs against the United States today after relations deteriorated sharply yesterday, with Donald Trump telling Canadian leaders to, quote, fall in line or face consequences far worse than existing tariffs. Oh, my goodness. So Canada and we've talked about this yesterday. Canada and the United States share one of the world's largest trading relationships, making a prolonged trade fight potentially costly for businesses and workers on both sides of the border. Trump also threatened new 50% tariffs on Canada. Canadian vehicles, auto parts, and steel, while Canadian Prime Minister Mark Carney said U.S. trade demand showed Washington wants to, quote, destroy our major industries, including autos, steel, and aluminum. So, yeah, I feel bad sometimes when I give you these national stories, I will admit. So let's talk about what is going to be happening today. So this morning, there is a Chautauqua County Industrial Development Agency board meeting. I will be attending that. They have a big agenda, it's a rather long agenda after not having a meeting last month, which I was on vacation that week, so I was kind of relieved that I didn't miss anything. So I will be there this morning. Also, tonight there is a school board meeting. They're going to have a presentation from the Chautauqua County School Board Association Executive Director Todd Crandall, which I'm trying to think. I don't know if he's come to, I'm sure he's come to speak before the school board before, but not sure why he's coming this particular time. I'll find out tonight, that's for sure. Otherwise, let's see. All the public meetings are happening tomorrow. So

Jeff can attest, we have really nice sticks here. The studio I'm in is the size of what we had before. And now we have like a whole section of, you know, of a hallway and three studios and an office space. So, yeah, so you'll have a chance to see that. Plus, you'll also have a chance to get a tour of some sites that are being considered for funding in this round. So that's one meeting. The other meeting is at the James Prendergast Library, and this is going to be regarding Safe Streets for All. That one also starts at 5 o'clock. So this will be an opportunity for you to see proposed projects that could be part of the final road action plan that the city is putting together for, okay, here are our roads that we think should get some updates to make them safer for pedestrians, bicyclists, motorists, and that sort of thing. They will be taking your input, public input, on what you think. If you look at them and say, well, that's not quite enough, or I want to see more, if you have more public input about how you want to make streets safe in Jamestown, that'll be your opportunity. And if, I laugh because at the end of the Planning Commission meeting last week, Tuesday, Council Member at Large Jeremy Enquist was talking to Ward 4 Council Member Doug Scotchmore, and they were basically saying, okay, who's going to go where? And they were going, one was going to go to the Safe Streets for All meeting, and one was going to go to the DRI meeting, because they realized, you know, can't be in two places at the same time. So they're like, let's split up where we're going and report back to each other, that kind of thing. So you could do that with your friends. You can, or with even your partner, your spouse, if you have one, you know, just to divvy up the chances and opportunities to get information and to give your input. That's the important part. So you want to be able to give your input for the Safe Streets for All meeting that's happening this Wednesday. So I will remind you again of this tomorrow because it is so important. These are, you know, we don't get too many opportunities to make a difference in how your city streetscapes are set up, and also have an opportunity to also learn more about what's happening with the DRI initiative. So that's where you guys are going to go. All right. Cause I'm going to be at the county legislature meeting. So same thing for me. I can only be in one place. And I will be doing the county legislature meeting coverage because they have a lot on their agenda and it's not something I can just put off. So that's all that's coming up, at least in the next 2 days. Thanks for tuning to Small Things Considered this morning. I'm Julia Cecil-Hanley on your listener-supported community radio station, 107.9 FM, WRFALP in Jamestown.

0: From the Switch Energy Alliance, this is Earth Date. In the mid-1800s, London's Soho neighborhood was a terrible-smelling place to live, as raw sewage ran through the gutters into open cesspools. When a cholera epidemic broke out, 600 people died, and many remaining residents fled, fearing, as was common then, that foul air spread the disease. Local physician John Snow didn't buy it. 10 years earlier, he had proposed that cholera spread through contaminated water, but lacking proof, he was ignored. With an outbreak on his doorstep, he saw an opportunity to test his hypothesis and save his neighborhood. First, he obtained the addresses of every person who had died. Then he walked the streets, plotting their deaths and everything else on a map. Soon, a pattern emerged. Most of the cases clustered around one public water well. He began interviewing area residents. Locals with their own private wells had not gotten sick. Workers at a nearby pub, who drank a daily ration of beer instead of pump water, were also spared. Snow convinced local authorities that water from the well was to blame and persuaded them to remove the pump handle, forcing residents to draw their water elsewhere. Immediately, the cholera outbreak ended. With his cholera map, Snow had begun the field of evidence-based epidemiology. This was well before germ theory and microscopes could identify the true culprit, the cholera bacteria, that had spread through sewage leaking into the water supply. I'm Scott Tinker.
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3: Good morning. It's Tuesday, August 25th. Today's weather will start with clouds before becoming sunny with a high of 74 degrees. I'm Julia Cecil-Hanley with your WRFA News. Chautauqua County has been awarded $250,000 to advance housing development. The funding through New York State Homes and Community Renewal's Technical Assistance to Grow Pro-Housing Communities will help build upon the Chautauqua County Housing Market Assessment and Development Strategy, which identified the creation of a healthy and well-functioning housing market as critical to the vibrancy of local communities, the well-being of residents, and the county's future economic development. Through the grant, the county will undertake a coordinated program of technical assistance and pre-development activities focused on municipalities participating in New York State's Pro Housing Communities program. Activities will include identifying and marketing potential housing development sites, funding pre-development work, analyzing zoning and regulatory barriers, engaging municipalities and other stakeholders, and connecting development opportunities with the private sector. The Chautauqua Region Economic Development Corporation, also known as CRIDIC, and its public-private economic development collaborative, the Chautauqua County Partnership for Economic Growth, will serve as a key implementation partner, leading pre-development activities, developer engagement, project management, and stakeholder outreach. CRIDIC will receive $165,000 of the $250,000 grant as a subrecipient to carry out these activities. A major focus of the initiative will be moving beyond planning to identify specific development opportunities and complete the early work necessary to make those projects more attractive and feasible for private investment. The county and CRIDIC will also engage the development community directly, including through a developer forum to showcase opportunities and better understand the factors influencing housing investment in Chautauqua County. The initiative will complement the County Department of Planning and Development's ongoing efforts to encourage and assist additional cities, towns, and villages in pursuing certification through New York State's Pro Housing Communities program. While counties themselves are not eligible for Pro Housing Community certification, Chautauqua County intends to take a countywide leadership role in supporting the program and helping interested municipalities navigate the certification process. Pro housing certification has also taken on increased importance as New York State has tied eligibility for certain discretionary economic development funding programs to certification. A municipality certification status can, therefore, affect not only its own access to state resources, but also the eligibility of businesses, nonprofits, developers, and other organizations seeking certain state funding for projects located within that community. The Chautauqua County Legislature will consider a resolution authorizing acceptance of the $250,000 award at its August meeting. If you are a municipality that is interested in becoming a pro-housing community, more information can be found on the Chautauqua County Department of Planning and Development's website at planningchautauqua.com. SNAP enrollments have dropped more than 13% in the last year ahead of cuts to the program that are scheduled to start in October. This massive drop in enrollment comes as President Donald Trump's cuts to SNAP have yet to even fully take effect. Starting October 2026, states will have a larger burden to administer the program. U.S. Senator Kirsten Gillibrand said this burden will be forced onto counties, as New York is one of only three states where counties pay the full non-federal share of SNAP administrative costs. The New York State Association of counties, NYSAC, estimates that $168 million will now be shifted to county budgets. In Chautauqua County, that cost is an additional $984,000. Additionally, starting October 2027, the big, beautiful bill will shift the cost of SNAP benefits onto states, forcing states to either bear the cost or choose not to participate in SNAP at all. New federal data reported by the Associated Press shows that SNAP enrollment has plunged from 42.2 million Americans in May 2025 to 36.6 million in May 2026. This is a drop steeper than the government itself projected. In New York, more than 200,000 people have already fallen off the rolls, and more than 300,000 households are at risk of losing some or all of their food assistance by the end of the year. NYSAC, joined by county leaders from across the state and representatives from the anti-hunger community, are calling on Congress to delay implementation of a major federal cost shift to the Supplemental Nutrition Assistance Program, warning it will strain local budgets and threaten food access for millions of New Yorkers. NYSAC Executive Director Steve Aquario said, "We are asking Congress for a reasonable bipartisan solution, a two-year delay, so counties can plan, build capacity, and continue serving residents without disruption." Aquario noted that the urgency of the issue is underscored by recent experience. During the federal government shutdown late last year, disruption to SNAP benefits led to immediate spikes in demand at food banks across the state, highlighting the program's critical role in preventing hunger and stabilizing communities. A Jamestown man has pleaded guilty to producing child sexual abuse materials. U.S. Attorney Michael DiGiacomo announced that 21-year-old Andrew Kloss made the plea in U.S. District Court to production of child pornography. He faces a mandatory minimum penalty of 15 years in prison, a maximum of 30 years, and a fine of $250,000. Between August 2021 and May 2024, Kloss communicated with a minor victim online. In May 2024, utilizing an online chat application, he coerced the 13-year-old minor victim to engage in sexually explicit conduct for the purpose of producing visual depictions, specifically describing the images he wanted. The minor victim, at Kloss's direction, produced and sent the images to him via the internet. A search of Kloss's cell phone recovered the images of the minor victim. In addition, Kloss also enticed her to produce images of her minor sibling for his gratification. During the investigation, Kloss admitted to investigators that he engaged in multiple online relationships with other minor females via internet chat websites or social media applications. During these communications, Kloss engaged in sexually explicit conversations. He will be sentenced November 4th. State and local law enforcement have increased patrols and checkpoints to crack down on impaired and reckless driving ahead of the Labor Day holiday. The effort is part of the national Drive Sober or Get Pulled Over enforcement campaign, which is running through Labor Day Monday, September 7th. New York State Department of Motor Vehicles Acting Commissioner Christian Jackstead said, "As the summer season draws to a close heading into Labor Day weekend, our roadways are going to be handling a lot of travelers. Whether you are taking on a road trip or are celebrating locally, please follow the rules of the road, don't speed, avoid distractions, and never, ever drive impaired. I thank our dedicated law enforcement partners for their unwavering commitment to remove impaired and reckless drivers from our highways." During the 2025 campaign, law enforcement officers statewide issued 131,245 tickets during the enforcement, including 4,125 arrests for impaired driving and 24,905 citations for speeding. State police and local law enforcement agencies will conduct sobriety checkpoints and increase patrols during the enforcement period. Law enforcement will use both marked state police vehicles and concealed identity traffic enforcement vehicles, also known as SITE vehicles, to help identify motorists who are violating the law. SITE vehicles allow police to better observe driving violations. While these vehicles blend in with everyday traffic, they are unmistakable as emergency vehicles once the emergency lighting is activated. The governor's traffic safety committee urges drivers to use the Stop DWI Have a Plan app to help them get home safely. The free app allows users to designate a driver, call a cab or rideshare, and to review the consequences of impaired driving. Users can even use the app to report a drunk or drug driver. The app is available for Apple, Android, and Windows smartphones. Motorists are also reminded to follow the state's move over law, which requires all drivers to slow down and move over when safe to do so for all vehicles stopped along the roadway. For WRFA News, I'm Julia Cecil Hanley. Your WRFA weather forecast for Tuesday, August 25th. Today we'll have a 30% chance of showers this morning. It'll be cloudy and then become mostly sunny with a high of 74 degrees. Tonight we'll have areas of fog after 11 p.m. We'll see increasing clouds with a low of 50 degrees. Wednesday we'll start with patchy fog. It'll be partly sunny with a high of 79 degrees. Wednesday night will be partly cloudy with a low of 58. And Thursday we'll have showers likely with a thunderstorm possible after 2 p.m. It'll be partly sunny with a high of 79. Degrees.
4: This is Mill Street Radio from PRX, and I'm your host, Christopher Kimball. Today, we're wandering into the woods in search of dessert. Justin Davies has made a name for himself as a forager who can turn cedar into ice cream and oak into cookies. Plus, later in the show, Lydia Bastianic makes her return to the phone lines. She's ready to answer all of your Italian cooking questions. She'll even share her philosophical take on pesto.
5: You know, use your senses. Use your olfactory. When you're buying basil, put it to your nose. You know, you have a great machine there that will tell you.
4: But first, we're getting a taste of Vietnam. Chef Anais Kayao Van Manen joins me now. For her upcoming cookbook, she traveled across the country to experience the full range of Vietnamese cooking. Anais, welcome to Mill Street.
6: Thank you for having me.
4: I've been to Vietnam briefly years ago, fell in love with everything about it, especially the food. Mm-hmm. The difference is you talk a lot about the North versus the South. So let's start with the North.
6: Yeah.
4: What's distinctive about the cooking of the North?
6: Well, I think, you know, it starts with the climate. The North has clearly four seasons. So obviously your ingredients will be different. And it's also, the way I see it, it's the cradle of Vietnamese culture, while the South has gone through a lot more transformation and it only has two seasons. Monsoon are really hot and dry. So I think a lot of food starts with the ingredients and the weather, where they come from.
4: So let's talk about some of the recipes. Like, I love recipes where the techniques are different because, you know, we're all bound by the rigid techniques we learned growing up, and mine were probably mostly French. There was one, you cook a chicken leg, and you start by taking a knife and cutting slits in the skin, and then you let it sit in hot boiling water for 5 minutes, right? Mm-hmm. So you want to just take us through that recipe a little bit?
6: So I think you're talking about garrotti. So garrotti is actually a play on roasted chicken in French. Rôti means roasted, but you know, for a very long time, and still now, Vietnamese people, we don't really have ovens in our kitchen. We don't use ovens. We use live fire and gas. You know, now air fryer is the newest equipment. People would rather have an air fryer than oven. So This is their way of roasting a chicken. In Vietnam, we always blanch the meat first because that will remove the impurities by either poaching quickly in hot water or pouring boiling water on top of the chicken, you remove the scum. So then whenever you're cooking it, you will have less scum. So you'll make, for example, a clearer stock. And then when you slit the chicken, it's so that it could absorb more the marinade. And then you want to have the shallot and the garlic to flavor your oil while you fry the chicken. But then you want to remove them because you don't want them to burn.
4: Right.
6: And then for me, one of my favorite ingredients in Vietnamese cuisine is coconut water. We have so much coconut water here. And so we use it in everything. So yeah, so then you use that sweetness, the natural sugar from your coconut and your soy to reduce and glaze your chicken so that by the time your chicken is done, it melts in your mouth and it has that sweet and salty texture, gooey caramelization on top of it. It's really good with rice, plain rice.
4: It really caught my attention. The other one I really loved, the sticky rice with fresh corn and coconut milk.
6: Ooh, simple, but so good, right?
4: Rice paper salad. I've never heard of this. So you want to explain this to me?
6: So one of the ingredients I think that makes really Vietnamese food Vietnamese is banh chiang, rice paper. We use it to wrap. We grill it so it becomes crispy, and then we use it to dip. And so for this particular dish, I think you're talking about banh chiang chôn. So this is like a classic snack. It's very simple. So rice paper, dry, is pretty dry, right? But then if you mix it with a nice sauce, which is in the book, and a bunch of different things like mango for acidity, hot mint, rau ram, or Vietnamese coriander for like that punch of freshness, peanuts, and all this thing, the rice paper absorbs the sauce and suddenly becomes a little bit more chewy. And then it goes into this texture play in your mouth. And you have dried beef to go with it, spicy dried beef, bao kho, like beef jerky, Vietnamese beef jerky. And if you go to in front of a school at 4 p.m., you'll see loads of ladies selling those. And the fun part of it is that you can actually ask them to put whatever you want inside it. And you put it in a plastic bag and you just shake it. Mm. And then you eat it. And it's super easy to share with people or to eat it on the street, you know?
4: So you've lived in lots of places, Paris, London, Bogota, Brussels, etc. So what did you learn about cooking outside of Vietnam you think was actually pretty valuable even when cooking back in Vietnam?
6: I think the best part of food is that it's always evolving, right? When I came back here, I brought what I learned from French cooking, but then I apply it to Vietnamese flavor. For example, I would do like a bœuf bourguignon, but then I would infuse it with flavors that remind me of Vietnamese bò kho. And then I would serve, instead of serving this bœuf bourguignon on its own like this, I would then serve it with a really fresh herb salad on top of it. And with rice that's been flavored with like basil butter and not just plain butter. So I think as we travel more and as we learn more about different culture, we realize that, yes, there are boundaries, but the fun part of food is to be able to combine things and to be playful, but as well as respectful of other people's culture.
4: So you visited the north of Vietnam and, among other things, tasted some fried tree worms, which you actually liked. Could you just describe that?
6: Yeah. So while I was in the north, I learned from the villagers that back in the days, you know, if you're raising pig or a buffalo, you want to keep it for special occasion because you didn't really have a place to store it. So their main protein were smaller animals like chicken, or during autumn, it would be bamboo tree worms. So you would knock onto the bamboo tree to figure out if it would be hollow, and then cut down the tree, take those worm out, and then just fry it in oil and lime leaves.
4: You knock on it.
6: Yeah.
4: To see if it's hollow.
6: Yeah.
4: Cut the stalk down, and then it has worms in it.
6: It has to be hollow. That's the thing.
4: Right.
6: Because if it's hollow, that means that the worm went inside
4: and ate it.
6: And you know you make a sound. It's like, you know, if you have like a wall with nothing behind, it makes a different sound.
4: Right.
6: And actually, it's really delicious because it's crispy and it's a really good protein replacement, you know?
4: Well, you know, my experience is you can fry anything.
6: Yeah, I agree.
4: It tastes good.
6: If you don't know what to do with it, just fry it.
4: There's a folk song which I'd like you to translate for me. I mean, it's in English, but the chicken squawks and the lemon leaves, the pig grunts, buy me some green onions. The dog cries sitting and standing. Grandma, go to the market and buy me some galangal. What is that folk song?
6: So my middle name is Kayao. And Kayao in Vietnamese means folk song. And these folk songs were passed on from my great-grandmother to my mom to teach her the way to cook and as well for the way you pair food. So in this proverb, the chicken goes with lime leaves. We always pair chicken with lime leaves. And you have kaya for everything, for the way you behave and as well for the way to live life.
4: Anais, thank you. It's been a real pleasure. Love the book, and I can't wait to get cooking. Thank you.
6: Thank you for having me, and I hope we get to meet and cook together one day.
4: Hopefully. Thank you so much.
6: It's been great.
4: That was Anais Kayao Van Manen. Her upcoming book is Vietnam, the Cookbook. This is Most Street Radio. I'm your host, Christopher Kimball. Right now, Lydia Bastianich is back. She's returned as our guest co-host to take more of your Italian cooking calls. Lydia, by the way, is a restaurateur, cookbook author, also host of Lydia's Kitchen on public television. Hello, Lydia. Thanks so much for being with us again here on Mill Street.
5: Oh, my pleasure being here.
4: Before we get to the calls, I do have a question. Now, I was in Rome a while back, and I was in a restaurant, and we made rabbit cacciatore. Now, white wine, lots of vinegar, I mean, a whole bunch of it, rosemary, garlic, it was great. Now, a lot of cookbooks, when you look up chicken cacciatore, it's, you know, hunter's chicken with tomato, et cetera. But I don't think it was originally tomato-based, right?
5: I love rabbits, so I'm glad you're asking me this. No, it doesn't have to be tomatoes. You know, tomatoes only came to Italy after the discovery of America. So what did those Romans eat? What did, you know, they ate coniglio in bianco, in white. Vinegar they use, wine they use, absolutely. But rabbit, my grandmother, when I was a young child, you know, after World War II, she had all the foods around the courtyard. We had chickens, we had ducks, we had two pigs, and we had rabbits. And I would go out and forage for clover for the rabbits because they love clover. Then Sunday came and one would end up in the pot. And it was usually lots of rosemary, garlic, onions too, and vinegar. Absolutely. It was in a kind of white sauce that turned out a little bit brownish. Although now the addition of tomato paste is common in my area, in the north area. Not so much a lot of tomato. But you know, cacciatore. Cacciatore means a hunter. So it just means any animal that the hunter caught made in his style, whatever they had around the house, whatever herbs they have, rosemary, bay leaves or whatever, I think that that's what really cacciatore means.
4: Yeah, I just thought the vinegar, rosemary, garlic, white wine version was so much better and goes really well with game, right? Because you want something that's, you know, a little acidic to go with a darker meat. And much better than, like, a restaurant sometimes. Yeah. It's kind of almost a sweet sauce with sweet peppers and tomatoes and I just don't think it's as good. But anyway, that was just my opinion.
5: Right. I like it in its natural sauces with vinegar. You know, now, rabbit meat is lean meat. And it's,
4: yes, it is.
5: Yeah, it's lean meat, and it absorbs in the acidity of the vinegar and whatever, so it gives it a lot of flavor. So we have to get rabbit on the menu more.
4: Yeah, I rabbit hunt every winter, and we have a big game dinner, and I absolutely agree. So let's take a few calls.
5: Welcome to Milk Street. Who's calling?
7: Hi, my name's Sam.
5: Hi, Sam. Where are you, Sam?
7: I'm calling from Spain, although I am a British-Australian-American mongrel.
5: I hear a little accent there. I was wondering. Well, welcome. What is your question?
7: I've been making a lot of fresh pasta recently, and anytime you make fresh pasta, you end up using a lot of extra egg yolk. So I have all of this extra egg white left over because I'm using the egg yolk. I've tried a few dessert recipes and things here and there, and I'd love to know a few more recipes and good uses for this egg white. I know I can freeze it, but I guess I'm wondering if there's anything that maybe I haven't thought of outside the typical kind of meringue and, you know, almond Italian desserts I can't remember the name of.
5: Oh, Sam, absolutely. There's so many things you can do with egg whites. You know, if we go to Italians, you know, we make torrone, we make brutti ma buoni cookies, those wonderful cookies that are very crunchy with whole hazelnuts in there. And they're so simple, just egg whites whipped, a little bit of sugar, and you fold in the toasted hazelnuts, and it's delicious. Meringue cookies, pies, an almond pie down in Puglia, you know, you make like a regular crust and then you make a meringue and you put toasted almonds in there, just a little bit of flour to give it some body, and you have this meringue pie, which is delicious. So meringue frittata, you know, all egg white frittata by all means with all the vegetables. You can also whip the egg whites and toss them in a stock, you know, like stracciatella. Stracciatella uses the whole egg, but you know, some people are conscious about it and they like the egg whites. Whipping the egg whites with some spinach, some cheese, grated cheese in a good stock, and you have yourself an egg white stracciatella. But, you know, in making dough, the region of Italy that is really the epicenter of dough is Bologna, the city. So Emilia Romagna. And they make a dough, which is the supposedly supreme of pasta dough, is egg yolks and flour. As much as flour, that egg yolks will take. And that's the whole answer. You don't need anything else in there. And it's very rich. But I prefer, I like whole eggs. The egg yolks, dough, it breaks. You know, you can't very well make a lot of stuffed ravioli. Or you cannot roll it out as easy as you can. So using the whole eggs in making pasta is what I would recommend. So you don't have that much of egg whites left. Chris, do you have any addition to that?
4: I do. It's really obvious, which is angel food cake, but with a twist. I think it was Nancy Silverton who told me this, but she said when she makes angel food cake, she doesn't use an ungreased stew pan. She greases it. And obviously when it bakes, it doesn't climb all the way to the top and holds. It collapses on itself. So you get an angel food cake that's squatter, but has much more interesting texture.
7: Wow.
4: So that's something, if you have extra egg whites, you ought to give it a shot.
5: Sam, I have another idea for egg whites and dessert. You make piles of meringue, like little rounds of meringue, on parchment paper, and you bake it till it's nice and crisp. And then, especially when the fruit is in season, I had it with apricots. So poached apricots and plain whipped cream, and you layer it. You layer the meringue, nice, some whipped cream, some poached apricots, some meringue on top, and the meringue acts like the layer cake in between. And it is delicious.
4: And marshmallows, I just thought to mention. I've got a couple young kids running around, and that would be probably my highest use for egg whites.
7: That's fantastic. Thank you so much for so many ideas. I absolutely love the podcast, and I really appreciate everything, and very excited to try things out and let you guys know how it goes.
4: Pleasure.
5: Bye,
4: thanks
5: Sam.
4: For calling.
7: Thanks. Bye.
4: Lydia, I have this thing about egg whites, which is, unless it's savory, I always add some sugar to them because you get a much creamier, more stable foam. Do you always do that?
5: No, cream of tartar. It's what I usually use if I'm going to make a dessert or something, of course, sugar. But otherwise, I put a little tartar.
4: I find if you beat egg whites without either lemon juice, cream of tartar, or sugar, they're thin and foamy, and they easily fall apart on you, right?
5: So again, you know, those cell, the incorporate the air in it, and they, under heat, they sort of pop open and it falls down. That's what happens to a cake that falls down. So if you add either the sugar or the little bit of lemon or the cream of tartar, keeps that kind of bubble of air stronger. You know, sometimes, and you know that, Chris, when you do things, cooking is a lot about common sense and the feel at the moment. So, you know, you feel, okay, the egg whites are at the right moment. I like them like this. I'm going to add them. And you just do it. that works.
4: Just do it. There you go. I totally agree. You're listening to Milk Street Radio. Special thanks to Lydia for joining me on the phone lines. She'll be back later in the show. Coming up next, how to eat a forest. Hey, Milk Street Radio listeners, we want to hear about your most epic culinary disasters. That's right, I said disasters, because we want to help. Maybe you had an exploding roast or an overflowing cake, a soup that just tasted a bit off. Or maybe you have no idea what you could have possibly done to make a recipe go so wrong. So if you'd like us to answer your question on the show, please email us at questions@milkstreetradio.com or maybe give us a call at 855-426-9843. That's 855-426-9843. And thanks.
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4: This is Milk Street Radio. I'm your host, Christopher Kimball. Right now, it's my conversation with Justin Davies. Justin is a woodworker and a forager who has grown quite a following for turning trees into dessert.
8: Today, I'm tossing some chunks of ponderosa pine bark into a pot with some cream because these trees famously smell a lot like butterscotch, vanilla, or baked goods. And of course, I had to find out, does it taste as good as it smells? No.
4: On social media, you'll find Justin showing off recipes he makes with trees, as well as the bowls and spoons he carves out of the wood.
9: This is a pretty piece of ponderosa pine. We got all this nice gray spalting in here.
4: Justin, welcome to Milk Street.
8: Hey, Chris, thanks so much for having me.
4: Here's a little quote from you. Not knowing the names of these plants that are native to our own backyard, causes this deep sense of loneliness and sadness. I was really struck by that. I spent a lot of time in the woods and have had a sugaring operation for years. And I always walk through the woods going like, you know, I don't really know these trees too well. But why loneliness and sadness?
8: You know, it's interesting. This is a term that I borrowed from the great Robin Wall Kimmerer. You know, she writes about this at length in her book, Braiding Sweetgrass, and in some of her other works. It was one of those mind-blowing experiences for me where I was like, oh, yes, that is exactly what I was feeling. I was feeling a deep sense of loneliness. For me, it kind of stemmed in this one particular experience I had where, you know, I'm from Utah. I spent a lot of time in the mountains. And just, you know, probably about 7-8 years ago, I was doing a lot of trail running. And I had this experience where I was out on a training run one day and I was pushing really hard up this pretty steep climb and came around a switchback and saw this tree that I'd probably seen this specific tree dozens of times and this species of tree countless times. And I walked up to it and paid attention to it in a way that I hadn't before. You know, I plucked some of its leaves. I kind of patted its trunk and felt the density and heaviness and strength of its wood. And I just couldn't shake that feeling of sadness that I didn't know what this was called. And as Robin Wall Kimmerer writes, we're meant to know the names. We're meant to have an intimate familiarity and relationship with the plants that grow in the places we call home.
4: Well, in my opinion, humble opinion, even if you're an outdoor enthusiast, you go through nature, right?
8: Yes.
4: You don't actually stay in nature. And so I, you know, sometimes a red maple and a sugar maple, it's not quite so clear. So do you find you can actually identify trees pretty accurately, or do you come across trees where you're not quite sure?
8: Oh, I'm still learning, definitely. I mean, this first experience started a curiosity for trees that began this very long and winding road that led me here. But there are tons of times where I come across something new and I say, I have no idea what this is. And I find that to be really exciting because, again, that's just another step toward curing that feeling of loneliness, right?
4: Okay, so you get the idea about eating trees.
8: Yeah.
4: But why? There's so many things you could taste in nature, right? Mm-hmm. There's spices, there are things that grow on the ground, there are flowers, there are plants. Why the notion of the flavor of trees, which is at the heart of your project?
8: Yeah, I think it just captured my imagination. As I was reading about these different species of trees, I was constantly surprised that some of these trees were actually edible. You don't tend to think of trees as a source of flavor or food. For example, reading about spruce trees and spruce tips specifically, and seeing those bright green neon tips that grow out every summer, and had never once thought, hey, are those edible? What do those taste like? And I pluck one off and pop it in my mouth, and I'm really blown away by the flavor of it. I didn't expect a spruce tree to have a bright, lemony, sour flavor. That was not what I would have expected to come out of that.
4: Okay, so you decide to make ice cream and then the bowls to eat it in and the spoons out of the wood. One of the ones you did was magnolia ice cream, which was one of the more interesting ones. So tell me how you make magnolia ice cream. There were, I guess, three parts to what you did.
8: You know, I generally will pick a tree for that episode and say, okay, I know magnolia flowers are in bloom right now. So first step, cream base. Let's take some magnolia petals, just steep it in some cream. And that's pretty straightforward. The trick then becomes, what do I do next? And I like to find ways to incorporate that tree in additional and perhaps unusual ways, like when I did white oak ice cream. I steeped the wood in the cream, and then I gathered some acorns and processed the acorns to make them more palatable, and then candied the acorns and put them in there. With the magnolia, it's a little less apparent. They don't grow an edible fruit or nut. So what I did then was try to think of, well, what might mix into this ice cream really nicely? What might match that kind of gingery botanical flavor of magnolia petals? And fortunately for me, there's a very thriving and prosperous community of foragers online. Alexis Nicole Nelson, the Black Forager on the internet, she's wonderful.
4: Great.
8: She has a recipe where she makes magnolia ginger snap cookies. So I thought, okay, that sounds really nice. A cookie crumble, add the reserve petals from making magnolia syrup. And, you know, I think it's going to taste nice, but that's the fun part for me is tasting it on camera for the first time and seeing what I developed.
4: Okay, so the worst one you made was this Bradford pear ice cream. You described it as it smelled like fish and trash. So it's such a surprising pivot. So what is a Bradford pear? I've never heard of it.
10: If you've never heard of a Bradford pear, you've certainly seen one. These are the preeminent suburban tree in the United States. So they do bloom in these spectacular white blossom, showy white blossoms, but they have an unmistakable odor, and that's what people really associate them with. They smell like different things to different people. I smell kind of a fishy, garbagey smell. A lot of other people, for lack of a better term, smell a boy's dorm room, I guess you could say. But yeah, they have a very unmistakable odor, and they become kind of the pariah of the tree world.
4: So since they smell terribly, you thought you should make ice cream out of it as the ultimate challenge, or what?
10: Yeah. I mean, this is, to be quite honest, I was very confident that that was going to taste at best like nothing and at worst pretty bad. But I knew that because people have such strong opinions about this tree, I knew I had a hit video on my hands. And so, for lack of a better expression, I was doing it for the views.
4: You know, we talk about steeping magnolia leaves in ice cream or pine needles. But you said you steeped wood chips. Mm-hmm. So does wood actually transmit flavor to cream?
10: Oh, absolutely. Think of adding like oak chips to a batch of wine or mead. Why not try ice cream? I'm working on a spruce tip ice cream right now. And the mix in I'm making for it, I'm trying to make spruce bark flavored graham crackers to kind of make a key lime pie inspired ice cream with spruce tips. And I've been making spruce bark syrup, so spruce bark water overheat. And just yesterday I tasted it and it made my mouth go numb, which was kind of a surprise. And I looked it up and apparently there are all these volatile compounds that can become extracted. Nothing toxic, but can make your mouth kind of go numb. So now I've got some spruce bark in room temperature water going for a cold infusion. So that's the type of stuff that's been really fun to learn more about. I'm not trying to develop these recipes for mass market appeal or to find the next great thing necessarily. I just personally love sharing the journey of, you know, I'm cutting into this piece of wood. It smells really interesting. I wonder what this might taste like as ice cream.
4: Well, I think the bowl you made for the magnolia wood was, you know, forget about the ice cream for a moment. That was extraordinary looking.
10: Thank you.
4: Had that wonderful, it's sort of like some maple, you get that, is it spalted? Is that what it is?
10: Yeah, spalted wood is wood that has some sort of fungal infestation in the wood. And those different types of fungus will react to different species of woods in different ways. So a maple is a classic example of this. This magnolia piece did a similar thing where you can get what are called zone lines, where the fungus creates these black lines in the wood. Hmm. So it's this really fascinating thing. This is kind of what drew me into woodworking to begin with. Very similar to recipe crafting. I think these are two sides of the same coin for me, where I'll grab a piece of wood and I just can't wait to cut it open and see what's inside of there, you know, nature being the ultimate artist.
4: Are you religious, or is nature your religion, or both?
10: Yeah, this is a great question. I was raised quite religious. I'm from Utah. I was raised Mormon and then left the Mormon faith probably 12, 13 years ago now. And I definitely think that I felt a deeper connection to nature than I ever did to the religion I was raised in. And that became a real part of my new connection with the universe and my place in it. I found a deep sense of understanding and connection through the interconnectedness of all things in nature.
4: You walk through the woods now. Do you feel like you have a quote-unquote relationship with the trees, or more of a familiarity with it? Is there something spiritual about this experience for you? I'm not making a joke. It's a serious question.
10: No. You're asking my kind of question there. I think absolutely for me, I do feel a deep connection with trees and with nature. And I think the more I've learned, it's just continued to deepen that relationship. And I've had very powerful experiences with specific forests and with specific trees.
4: What do you mean by those experiences? What powerful experiences?
10: Yeah, you know, I had one in particular that is just coming to mind right now, where I quit my job in 2021. It was, you know, pandemic times. I was one of those people where I had been working in this career for a while and never felt really fulfilled by it, never really understood what I was doing there. And in a fit of burnout, I quit my job with no real backup plan. I didn't quit my job to make videos on the internet about trees and make tree ice cream. That came much later by accident. But I just knew I needed to do something different, something that felt more aligned within myself. And I took a trip down. After quitting my job, I took a camping trip. I loaded my dog into my truck, and I drove down into the middle of the desert in central Utah, this area called the San Rafael Swell, and pitched a tent underneath this giant old juniper tree. And I think that ancient old juniper trees, there's a power and magic to these plants. You know, you're sitting there in this extremely desolate place, and you don't see water for miles, and it feels lifeless. And you look around, and here are these giant trees. And I felt this real connection with this one particular old juniper tree that I was just kind of climbing up in and hanging out with, that it was telling me, like, look at me. I'm out here in the middle of this desert, and do I not look like a perfect work of art myself? Like, if you were to pluck me out of the desert and put me in a gallery, would I not be a perfect work of art? But I'm not sitting here concerning myself with whether or not people think I am or am not. I just am. And anyway, this was an experience I had that felt very powerful in that moment and kind of gave me the courage to keep going down this path.
4: Justin, it's been a great pleasure. I will walk through the woods a different man. Thank you so much.
10: Thank you so much for having me.
4: That was Justin Davies. His TikTok account is Just in the Trees. To see photos of Justin's bowls, spoons, and tree-flavored ice creams, please head to milkstreetradio.com. 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Coming up, how to bend time in the kitchen.
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4: I'm Christopher Kimball, and you're listening to Milk Street Radio. Lydia Bastianich is back on the phone lines, and it's time for us to answer a few more of your cooking questions.
5: Welcome to Milk Street. Who's calling?
11: This is Carrick. I'm calling from Gilbert, Arizona.
5: How can we help you?
11: So, for many years, I have been trying to get a good, strong sense of basil in my dishes. I've gone to many restaurants and had a great taste of basil in sauces and other dishes. For whatever reason, when I make a sauce at home, I've tried putting it at the beginning, putting it at the end, and I just can't seem to have a very strong taste of basil in my sauce.
4: Lots of thoughts. First of all, I have the same problem. The basil I buy, when I open the package, I get a faint whiff of basil, you know? I mean, you should get this powerful blast. And my guess is that if you're in Calabria or some other part of Italy, the basil just has a lot more flavor. Secondly, when I was in Calabria a year ago, they just add a couple of two or three leaves at the very end. And it's not really adding a tremendous amount of flavor to the, let's say, the sauce, but it's there. It just has a little bit of aroma when you serve it. The other thing I've noticed is basil really needs to be bruised to bring out the flavor. So if you see someone making a pesto in Italy, and Lydia can confirm this probably, you know, it's a mortar and pestle usually, right? Because they're bruising the leaves. And if you throw them in a food processor, it's not really the same. So rolling the leaves, bruising them with your hands to help develop flavor before you cook with them, I think helps. But the big problem is the basil you're getting at the supermarket is just, you know, grossly inferior to the real thing. I mean, Lydia, what do you think?
5: Yeah, absolutely. It's choosing the right basil. Now, you know, there's so many different varietals, from the small tiny leaves that's very Genovese, that's very much used for the pesto, and it's not found readily here. But, you know, use your senses. Use your olfactory. When you're buying basil, put it to your nose. You know, you have a great machine there that will tell you. And then, of course, keeping it fresh in the house, just like flowers, putting it in water. Mm-hmm. The refrigerator doesn't do justice to basil. It gets it black. And secondly is that, you know, the essence, the flavoring, is captured in oils. And once you introduce it to a hot medium. The oils expand, the aromas flow out. That's why the kitchen smells so good when you're cooking, but a lot of the aromas are floating in the kitchen. So how do you keep that in your food? Use all of the basil. What I do is when I'm ready to cook, I pluck off the leaves and leave them, but I use the stem. I throw it in the sauce, the whole stem. Don't cut it up so you can pluck it out. Also keep in mind, you know, that the stronger the flavors in the sauce, puttanesca has olives, has anchovies, it'll mask more the basil. So if you feature the basil more, you will get more out of it. I think what Chris said, don't chop it, because chopping it, you lose a lot of the oils right on the cutting boards. So at the end, when you're ready, rip it right in your sauce, give it a mixture, put the pasta in, save some for the end, for the topping. Mix it quickly, put the cheese, plate it, and whatever. When you're plating it, use the rest of the leaves and just break them on top of it. That's when it really happens, because you have it threefold in there.
11: I really appreciate that tip. Ah. I will tear it and use the stem.
4: But the first thing is, don't buy lousy basil. Kind of hard to resuscitate basil that never had flavor to start with. So
5: exactly.
11: That's true.
5: Carrick, thank you very much for your questions.
11: Thank you so much. And I'm looking forward to trying these in my next sauce.
5: All right. Have a good time.
4: Take care.
11: You too. Bye.
4: This is Milk Street Radio. If you need a hand in the kitchen, we're always here. 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That's 855-426-9843. Or just email us at questions@milkstreetradio.com. Welcome to Milk Street. Who's calling?
12: Hi, Chris. My name is Joan. I live in Greenwich, Connecticut.
4: How can we help you?
12: I've always been interested in making gnocchi. I hope I'm saying it correctly, even though I'm Italian. I wanted to know how to make light, fluffy ones versus the heavy lead sinkers that make you feel like you can't move after you've eaten them. I know that the prepackaged ones are made with potato flakes, where the homemade ones are made with fresh potatoes. I would like to know what the secret is to making great gnocchi, which potatoes are the best ones to use, and how involved the process actually is.
4: I've made it three different ways. With potato from scratch, it's not hard to do. You cook like a russet, not a waxy potato, and you just add in flour and you mix it up, and et cetera. The other way was with potato flakes, which is sort of a cheater's gnocchi. We've done that at Milk Street. I don't think it's as good as the real deal, but in a pinch, you could do that. But the one that really intrigued me was in Calabria, where they made a hot water gnocchi, which is flour and hot water. And yeah, it's not going to be as light and fluffy as the others, but that was just another technique I never heard of. But let me turn this over to Lydia, who probably has a better answer.
5: I was waiting for Chris's responses.
4: I'm sure you were.
5: You were pretty close, Chris.
4: Thank you.
5: Gnocchi, I use whole potatoes, flakes and whatever else you guys want to use, it's okay, but I use potatoes. Russet, starchy potatoes, absolutely. I boil it in their skin, plenty of water. I test it with a fork when it goes through. You can do it in the microwave if you want, but I like the skin on. And then I let it cool a little bit and I peel it. I let it cool again and that's when I rice it. But I rice it still warm. And I rice it right on the granite tap or the marble or whatever. Wooden is fine too. But I find that the granite cools off the potatoes quicker. So I spread them out. I take a fork. I don't want to sort of press it down. I want it to remain fluffy. And I spread them out. A little bit of salt, still warm, so it takes in the salt. And I let it cool completely.
12: Ah.
5: The secret is right there. You let it cool because a lot of the water evaporates. If you don't let it all evaporate, if you don't let it cool, it will require more flour. The more flour you add, the more you need, the tougher the gnocchi come. So as little flour as you can to bring it all together. You know, I put an egg, I whisk an egg, and you can put some grated cheese and you can put whatever, you know, little spices in there, nutmeg if you like. But simple gnocchi, straightforward. You whisk two eggs. When it's cool, I sort of drizzle the eggs all over, and then I take the flour and I sprinkle the flour and begin with a dough scraper to sort of pull it off and mix it. The least kneading that you do and the least flour to hold together as a dough. And it will stick a little bit in your hands, and that's okay. You kind of put some more flour and you rub it off. As you go along, you will incorporate more flour.
13: probably better less than more, because you can always add.
5: Exactly. It is also important that you have abundant water, more than regular pasta, because it is very floury, and because the water temperature will go down and then the gnocchi will settle all on the bottom, become mush. You want the boiling of the water to continue as you're cooking the gnocchi. So even cook it in two batches. You know, you fish it out with a spider, yeah, and then you put a little sauce and then you continue the next. The secret in good gnocchi is not too much flour. Don't knead it too much. And you make sure that the water, when you're putting to cook, there's enough water so it retains its boiling point, or at least comes back very quickly to its boiling point.
4: It sounds like, Joan, you just got a complete cooking class in gnocchi. I just want to say it.
13: I'd rather go to Lydia's house and eat it there.
4: Yeah, well, good point.
5: So you feel confident now? You're going to get in there and make good gnocchis?
13: No.
5: No.
13: I'll give it a try. I think it's a cultivated art.
5: You have to try it. You know, it's okay if it doesn't happen the first time. But just think about Lydia being behind you and telling you these things. And you do it. You do it once. You do it twice. You'll get it. I know you will.
13: Okay, I'll let you know how it goes.
5: Okay, Joan.
4: Thank you.
13: Thank you.
4: This is Milk Street Radio. Special thanks to Lydia Bastianich. You can learn more about her TV shows, cookbooks, and line of pasta sauces at lydiasitaly.com. Now it's time for my conversation with author Jenny Linford on the importance of time in cooking. Jenny, welcome to Milk Street.
14: Thank you so much. I'm thrilled to

0: I did start thinking about it from the point of view of cooking times. But the more time I spent thinking about time, I would say it just goes way beyond that, because you have the time that's gone into, let's say, the growing of a crop. You have the time it takes, a fruit to ripen. You have the time it takes to rear livestock. But we also fight the effects of time, because time destroys food. As human beings, we preserve foods in order to make it last against the deteriorating effects of time. So it's very multifaceted, I would say.
1: Well, it almost seems like our cultures have two opposing views, old and slow, young and fast, right? And so you have the world of social media, which is infinitely fast, and then you have the world of Iberico hams and slow food and other things. But sometimes grilling, which is quick, is just as good as barbecuing, which is slow. So I guess my question is fast always a problem, or is it a case-by-case situation?
0: Yeah, I mean, in a way, what I was trying to say to people was, it's like the right amount of time.
1: Yeah, that's a good point.
0: It's something to think about when you're with food. So I looked at that question of, the cachet that time has, that we automatically think, an older Parmesan is going to be better than a younger one. But the Parmesan importer I spoke to, he was like, look, I don't want it to be too old, because I want that milky sweetness, from when it's right, a bit younger. And equally, the whiskey guy, there's an amazing, very dynamic whiskey man, and he was just like, it's up to people what they like. You might really enjoy drinking a younger one, So it's quite interesting. There was a real flexibility, actually. And I think that's what I just wanted people to, perhaps, to think about time.
1: So let's talk about hanging meat. You read the old books and they go on a pheasant hunt or something and they hang it for 3 or 4 days until it falls off the string or whatever. And then it gets moldy and you have to trim off the mold. But as you point out, that actually has a lot of massive benefits for flavor.
0: And texture, yeah. Yeah, I mean, it's interesting because hanging meats is a big part historically in Britain. I mean, it's particularly for beef. And it is, you taste the difference. If you eat a piece of supermarket steak that's sort of bright red and bloody, it's got that really metallic taste of blood, actually. And then if you eat, a piece of beef from carcass that's been hung, it won't have that really immediate irony flavour. It'll have much more complex savouriness to it and a nicer texture and just be a more rewarding experience. I mean, yes, and a more expensive experience with that, because time is money. And so the hanging of meat takes time. The carcass shrinks, because it's done in quite a cool, dry atmosphere. And there'll be a loss because they'll have to trim off the bits around the edge, where it's got too mouldy or whatever. But the meat will be tender and filled with flavour. And that is quite exciting.
1: So obviously, starting late 19th century, women were spending 9 hours a day in the kitchen. Just cleaning a coal stove every morning was a horrific job. And going back to the 1880s, there was large movements or communal kitchens or anything to get out of the drudgery of all those hours. And that's why convenience foods starting in 1900 were immediately accepted. But obviously, there's been a reaction to that with slow food and other things. Do you think that there is a real anti-fast movement, a real slow movement in the way people actually make decisions about how they want to live? Or is that pretty much all talk?
0: I think it's a mixture. I find I meet young people who enjoy the making of food. There's a sort of pleasure in this idea of making something for real and putting right, the time. So I think there is a sort of a sense that people crave that connection, that's a reality, which food, of course, is very real, and we eat it, it becomes part of us. There's sort of viscerality, I suppose, to food. But I think, the overall trends are against slow, because we live in a world, as you said, such a speeded up world. The takeaway culture of having food delivered to your door. So my son and his girlfriend, they love having takeaways delivered. That, for me, was never something that I would have particularly wanted to do if I would have wanted to go out for a meal, if anything.
1: And by the way, takeaway food, I just have to say it. It never tastes good.
0: I agree. I've
1: never had good takeout.
0: I concur with you. I'm like, why? And you're right. Making food was a lot of work, and often it was women's work. So I do understand the joys of having food that's accessible and quick. But there is also a joy, I think, to be had if you enjoy cooking.

0: something really lovely about taking the time to make food. You know, I love having friends over and I love thinking, what shall I make for them? And, you know, putting some time and thought and care into it, into making a meal I think they'll enjoy making that. I find, you know, I enjoy that process and I enjoy watching the pleasure that it gives them. And that sort of connective power of food, you know, which is very different from if I had just got everyone over and ordered a takeaway. You know, there's sort of a pleasure from the reality of cooking.
1: I just think time is interesting because it just kind of depends. Sometimes on the weekends, I cook a lot, on Sundays especially, and I go out of my way to be slow. Like, I'll go get one spice out, and then I'll dither around. I'll get another thing out. I'll chop a couple onions. I just revel in the total inefficiency of the process. No, it's true. I just like, if it takes me four hours to make a one-hour recipe, that's fine because I can drink quite a lot of wine in the 4 hours. So, yeah, I think we focus too much on fast.
0: Quite. Because time is so complex. I just try to, in a way, to try and say to people, there are lots of different times. And you can, you know, it's like, you know, think how quickly the Italians cook pasta al dente. You know, beautifully, and it's so quick, you know, and you can have a wonderful meal in minutes. Spaghetti with garlic and olive oil and dried chili, you know, gorgeous. You know, industrialization sucked the time out. It made food production become very efficient. And then, you know, what I have seen in my own career as a food writer is the rise of an artisan food movement in Britain and people, you know, going to enormous trouble to make something they're really proud of by putting time and care, and but the right amount of time. I'm not saying, it's not just like, you know, time for no reason, time for a meaningful reason to make something that tastes good. And that's quite exciting to see.
1: Jenny, thank you so much. It's been a real pleasure having you here on Mill Street. Thank you.
0: Oh, thank you, Chris. It's been a great pleasure for me too. Thank you so much.
1: That was Jenny Linford. She's author of The Missing Ingredient, The Curious Role of Time in Food and Its Flavor. That's it for today. Don't forget, you can find more than 300 episodes of Milk Street Radio at milkstreetradio.com or wherever you get your podcasts. 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
4: I'm Carol Holsoppel. This week on the Allegheny Front, sludge from municipal sewage is often spread on farm fields as fertilizer, but it can contain PFAS forever chemicals. Regulators want to limit the amount of these chemicals, but monitoring could be expensive.
5: Which translates to taxpayers, because our taxes pay for treatment plants to clean up our waste and provide us drinking water.
4: And data centers have become a hot button issue across Pennsylvania, including in a small town where six projects have been proposed.
6: They keep asking, how is this going to impact the kids that go to our school district?
4: Plus, a dragon boat team from Philly is headed to Taiwan for a global competition.
7: We try to train as much as we can, but there are a lot of obstacles in our way. And even with all that, we still manage to show up and make the time for it.
8: Whose boat?
9: Our boat.
8: Whose boat?
9: Our boat.
8: TP on three. One, two, three.
4: That's all coming up on the Allegheny Front. Stay with us. State regulators have agreed to review the environmental impact of a coal mine in the Laurel Highlands in western Pennsylvania. The move follows a state environmental hearing board decision ordering the state to conduct the review. The Allegheny Front's Reed Frazier reports.
10: LCT Energy of Johnstown is seeking a permit to expand its Rustic Ridge coal mine in Westmoreland County. In 2024, the nonprofit Mountain Watershed Association sued to have the state declare 11,000 acres in the mine's project area unsuitable for mining. The Department of Environmental Protection denied the request, but a state environmental hearing board ordered the agency to accept it. Melissa Marshall is an attorney with Mountain Watershed Association.
11: We are worried about water loss and hence wetland loss because of mining in the area, and so losing habitat. There are so many headwaters for the larger area too, so we felt like it met that criteria for unique and critical habitat loss.
10: The agency will now study the mine's potential impacts and issue a recommendation. LCT says the mine has operated in the area for 2 years, and it has found no impact on local water quality. For the Allegheny Front, I'm Reed Frazier.

0: A sharp increase in fertilizer prices is one of the challenges Pennsylvania farmers have been facing this year. As WPSU's Ann Danahy reports, the fertilizer shortage and a possible long-term solution were the focus of a session at Penn State's Ag Progress Days.
1: Dan Niffen is president of the Center County Farm Bureau. He says the prices farmers are getting for their crops are not keeping up, especially with the cost of fertilizers.
2: Everybody that's growing crops this year is in a negative position.
1: He says this spring, nitrogen fertilizer could cost more than $1,000 a ton, up from around $350 a ton in recent years.
2: Now start multiplying that times hundreds of acres that our local producers are raising. You know, the number gets pretty big pretty fast. It actually makes your mortgage payment very small.
1: One big factor this year, the war in Iran. While prices are coming down for now, Niffen and other farmers have their eye on one potential long-term solution close to home, Key State Energy. If approved and built, the project would use natural gas from a site in Clinton County to produce fertilizer in nearby Carthus in Clearfield County. The gas would also power the operation. Corey Chelko is with the Clinton County Farm Bureau.
3: The fact that we can have a domestic production hub for one of our most important inputs in Pennsylvania is going to be huge.
1: Chelko and others also point to the jobs and economic benefits. But for some, the project is raising environmental concerns, including the impact on air quality, water, and traffic in an area known for outdoor recreation. If approved, construction would take an estimated 2.5 years, with completion as soon as 2031. In State College, I'm Ann Danahy.

0: You may not know that sewage sludge is often used as fertilizer. Even less commonly known is that it can be a contributor of PFAS chemicals in the water supply, including our drinking water. Pennsylvania and other states are looking to limit water contamination from these so-called forever chemicals. The Allegheny Front's Julie Grant reports.
1: There's a smell of waste in the air as Doug Jackson, operations director at the Allegheny County Sanitary Authority, or ALCASAN, points down into a series of concrete holding blocks. Wastewater from about 850,000 homes and 100 industrial sites enters the sewage plant along the Ohio River in Pittsburgh.
2: This is the first part of the process that we deal with addressing the majority of the human wastes.
1: It takes a few hours for the human waste to settle to the bottom of the tanks. Then it's sent to big centrifuge machines that work kind of like the spin cycle on your washing machine, removing water from the waste.
2: We spin that, and ultimately that produces a dewatered sludge product.
1: The sludge looks like clumpy dirt moving on a conveyor belt.
2: And that's the byproduct that we then have to dispose of.
1: That sewage sludge is known as biosolids. And after it's treated and tested for germs and contaminants, it's good fertilizer for plants. You can buy a bag of it at Lowe's or Home Depot for the garden. And ALCASAN says it trucks 30,000 tons a year of its biosolids to farms. Mary Baker says this reuse of our waste is good for the environment.
3: This is obviously, it's something that we won't stop seeing, a byproduct of our society. We're not going to stop flushing anytime soon.
1: Baker is executive director of the Mid-Atlantic Biosolids Association. She says with the rising price of fertilizer, it makes sense for farms to use biosolids.
3: And the soil health that can be provided by land application is incredible.
1: But there's a problem with biosolids. It can contain PFAS, a group of thousands of chemicals that have been used in consumer products for many decades. They're known as forever chemicals because they don't break down and accumulate in the environment. PFAS are linked to serious health risks, including developmental delays in children and cancer. Deanna Oviedo Vargas is a researcher at the Stroud Water Research Center in Chester County in southeastern Pennsylvania. Her team compared fields where farmers used biosolids with fields where they did not.
4: And we found that the fields with the biosolids use had significantly higher concentrations of PFAS.
1: Oviedo Vargas and her team found that some types of PFAS chemicals moved from the land into waterways.
4: And in a couple of farms, we found that the PFAS had been migrating to the stream. So they were contaminating the surface water and very likely the groundwater as well.
1: In fact, last year, the Pennsylvania Department of Environmental Protection discovered dangerously high levels of PFAS in the groundwater and drinking water wells in Columbia County in northeast Pennsylvania, likely from the farm application of biosolids. Incidents like this have led Maine and Connecticut to ban the use of biosolids on farm fields entirely. But DEP's Jill Whitcomb says while Pennsylvania is moving to regulate PFAS, it's not banning biosolid use.
5: We want to make sure that we're ensuring clean water, we're protecting the environment, and we're ensuring that farmers are able to use this material.
1: The DEP is proposing quarterly testing of biosolids at wastewater treatment plants for two of the most common of these chemicals, PFOA and PFOS, before the sludge is sent to farms. Whitcomb says Pennsylvania is following the lead of Michigan, which allows PFAS levels up to 20 parts per billion.
5: They found, and other states found, that 20 or less could be considered domestic, meaning it's coming from our own bodies and it's coming out of our own bodies, right? And so that could be considered what some might say is background.
1: Whitcomb says higher levels of PFAS are more likely to come from industrial customers of the wastewater treatment plant and will require action. Water watchdog Tracy Carluccio of the Delaware Riverkeeper Network says the DEP's proposal is too lenient. The U.S. Environmental Protection Agency under President Biden found human health risks and biosolids with PFAS levels at only one part per billion.
6: There really is no way to avoid the stark fact that what Pennsylvania DEP is proposing is a compromise that does still expose people to PFAS in dangerous amounts.
1: The U.S. EPA also has a proposal, but it doesn't include standards or limits. It's a voluntary guidance and recommends that people who buy bags of biosolids at retail stores check with the supplier if they contain the chemicals PFOA or PFOS. And it recommends that farmers don't apply biosolids near waterways or near children under five.
7: This guidance is absurd.
1: This is Laura Dumais, an attorney with the nonprofit Public Employees for Environmental Responsibility, speaking at a recent EPA listening session on the proposed biosolids guidance. Dumais says that the EPA is shifting the burden onto farmers and consumers.
7: It's ridiculous, and it needs to be thrown out in its entirety and replaced with actual regulations on PFOS and PFOA and sewage sludge.
1: Back at Alcosan, chemists test the biosolids for heavy metals and other contaminants before it's loaded into trucks and sent to farms. Alcosan operators say adding a quarterly test for PFAS chemicals, as the DEP is proposing, will provide new data and build understanding of where these pervasive chemicals are coming from. DEP is accepting public comments on its biosolids proposal until September 2nd. For the Allegheny Front, I'm Julie Grant.
0: The sport of dragon boating has become important to a group of Philly teens. They lead public boating days, organize workouts for their families and communities, and give public speeches to help out the nonprofit that sponsors their team.
8: They stay committed to our other program because of Dragon Boat, and so they're like, I gotta stay on the team, and so they're willing to volunteer, to come do anything.
0: Coming up on the Allegheny Front, how their time and dedication has led to the chance to win an overseas competition. Stay tuned.

0: Proposals for large-scale data centers have been popping up across Pennsylvania, causing conflict and opposition. Governor Josh Shapiro used to boast of big data center investments in the state, but WESA's Tom Reese reports that a new executive order takes a different tack.
1: Under an order Shapiro signed Tuesday, cloud computing companies that want to build facilities in Pennsylvania must pledge to generate their own electricity, a concern for consumers who have already seen utility costs rise. The order also requires a project to have local approval before the state approves permits. Those requirements used to be voluntary, with tax breaks for those who followed them, but Shapiro says things have changed.
2: We have seen an unacceptable number of speculative proposals for data center development that is swamping our Commonwealth, many of them led by developers who have no regard for local communities.
1: Shapiro faces re-election this fall, and his Republican foe, Stacey Garrity, says he flip-flopped after voters turned against the centers. Shapiro said Tuesday he has listened to public feedback, but his campaign notes Garrity herself previously supported the centers. Reporting from Harrisburg, Tom Reese.
0: Ahead of the executive order signing, Shapiro mentioned his visit to Archbald in the northeastern part of the state, which is facing the most data center proposals of any municipality in Pennsylvania. One resident from the Lackawanna County Borough says Shapiro's move doesn't go far enough. WVIA's Kat Bolas has more.
3: Tammy Misevich-Healy is the co-founder of the Stop Archbald Data Centers Group.
4: I think every single person knows the public wants a moratorium.
3: Here's what Shapiro said his grid standards, or the governor's responsible infrastructure development, do.
2: Put strict guardrails in place on proposed projects to rein in data center developers who are trying to run over our local communities and to protect Pennsylvanians from higher costs.
3: The governor says those guardrails are the strictest in the nation and meant to stop predatory developers and bad proposals. Misevich-Healy says Shapiro didn't hold a public forum on the issue and rather did what he thinks is right.
4: But when you don't include the public and then you make a decision to just push it through without even our state representatives, our state senators all being in agreement, then you're taking on that decision yourself. And what is that really based on?
3: Shapiro said during his speech that the state Senate refused to vote on his grid standards. The governor says that inaction left him with no other option than the executive order. In Pittston, I'm Kat Bolas.

0: Kat Bolus is a reporter for WVIA News in northeastern Pennsylvania, who's been covering this data center story in Archbold. Population 7,500. I recently spoke with her about what's happening there. Kat, tell me a little bit about Archbold.
1: I think one of the best ways to describe it is that it's kind of like a river town almost. So you have two mountains on either side and the Lackawanna River runs through the middle of it. It's a very residential area. Lockheed Martin, they have a weapons manufacturing footprint in the town. But other than that, it's mostly, you know, restaurants, local businesses. It's really residential, really community focused. And some of the people that live there have lived there for generations.
0: What is the scale of the data center development proposed for Archbold?
1: Right now, there are six campuses proposed. So each campus has, you know, a different amount of buildings in it. But in total, there would be over 50 buildings that are larger than Walmart's. And recently, a seventh proposal.
0: What are the main concerns of residents who are against these plans?
1: So I think the biggest overarching concern is how much their quality of life will change and how much it would change their entire borough, how it would go from kind of being this like nice residential area with parks and a river trail and, you know, a really nice area to raise your kids to kind of just being data centers, because they're proposed everywhere. They're proposed on either side of the mountain. The one is proposed next to a park. Another project has kind of already tore down their trees behind a residential neighborhood. So I think overarching, they're concerned about quality of life. Then when you boil it down, they're worried about their air quality, their water. They're worried about noise, worried about, you know, traffic from construction, how their roads might be torn up. I think air quality has been a huge focus right now. Just for example, one of the data center proposals, it's called the Wildcat Ridge. It's going to have, I think it's like around 15 buildings. And the whole campus will have 588 diesel-powered backup generators at it. So the Stop Archbold Data Centers group, which has kind of become this opposition group, hired a public health expert to come in and, you know, assess how that would change their air quality. And he found that it could cause between 3 and 124 million in health damages annually. You know, it's heart attacks, asthma, people going to the hospital.
0: So $3 to $124 million in health damages. How have people mobilized there?
1: The Stop Archbold Data Center group on Facebook. It grew beyond Facebook. They have people, everyone comes out to the meetings, especially the conditional use hearings. They're at borough council meetings. They're at the zoning meetings. They're at the land development meetings. They're always in yellow shirts that say Stop Archbold Data Centers. They fundraise by selling the shirts, by selling yard signs, and they have hired an attorney through their crowdfunding. So it's become more than just like we're a Facebook group and we're mad about this. They've truly mobilized to fundraise and to kind of make sure that the residents in Archbold have a say in this process.
0: Is there anyone who is for data center development in Archbold?
1: So I have yet to find anyone. If you're out there, I would love to talk to you. But my guess is the landowners. You know, there's been a lot of private landowners that either have sale agreements or they've already sold their land to some of these developers for, you know, lots of money.
0: Do you think that this conflict in Archbold is representative of what's happening in other parts of the state?
1: Yes and no. I think what's different specifically in Archbold is kind of this influx of developers with no named end user, kind of just descending on this small borough that's in essentially the middle of Lackawanna County, just kind of targeting such a small borough to put all these developments there. I think that's what's different. But as far as like what's happening in other parts of the state, the zoning fight, the opposition, you know, the really informed residents that are doing their homework, that's all very similar. And I know that the Archbold group talks with people across the state. So they kind of keep up on what's going on, you know, outside of their borough.
0: You've been on this beat for a while now. What's most striking about what's happening there?
1: So I have been covering local news for, it's going on 15 years. And I work with a colleague who has been covering local news for 40 years. And him and I have often talked about have we experienced anything like this as far as public participation in an issue. And he hasn't. He said sometimes when there's landfill developments, that comes a little bit close to this, but just kind of the unity, the bipartisanness of the issue. I don't know if bipartisanness is a word, but we'll go with it. That's been the most striking. And just the people are not, like, at the last Wildcat Ridge conditional use hearing, they had security. And the residents are kind of laughing because they're sitting there and they're learning. You know, they'll yell out from time to time, but, like, no one is being aggressive. Everyone is kind of well-educated on their stance. And that's been just kind of very cool to watch.
0: What's happening now?
1: Wildcat Ridge will have its 9th conditional use hearing in early September. The school district has entered the chat, as I like to say. So the Valley View School District covers 3 boroughs. Archbold is one of them. They are now kind of threw their hat in the ring to kind of fight these developments. They keep asking, how is this going to impact the kids that go to our school district? There is a power plant proposed for Archbold. And then in neighboring Dixon City, which is also kind of a borough of Scranton, there are 3 power plants proposed to kind of power this industry. At the county level, so Archbold is in Lackawanna County, which Scranton is the seat of. The commissioners, there's 3 county commissioners, they're kind of squabbling over whether to fund an independent health study that would look at how all of the data centers, because there's more proposed in the county, would impact, you know, the health of residents in Lackawanna County. That's kind of where we're at.
0: Kat, thanks so much.
1: Yeah, thanks, Kara. Thanks for having me.
0: You can read reporting from WVIA's Kat Bolas at AlleghenyFront.org. According to a new survey by the University of Pennsylvania, fears of the impact of artificial intelligence and opposition to data center construction are bipartisan issues. Susan Phillips reports the research found opposition is highest among young adults.
2: 33-year-old Sharman Hossein says she opposes data centers because of their high energy consumption, water usage, and impact on electricity prices. She also worries about the rising proliferation of artificial intelligence.
3: For me and my friends, we're scared of AI. We're scared of the way it's being pushed into every single piece of technology that we own.
2: New data centers are needed to power the growth in AI. The new survey by Penn's Annenberg Public Policy Center found the majority of adults worry about the impact of artificial intelligence on just about every aspect of life, aside from one. Medical research is the only area where Americans think AI will help more than it hurts. From the Climate Desk, I'm Susan Phillips, WHYY News.

0: A group of South Philly teenagers are flying across the world at the end of August to compete in the centuries-old sport of dragon boat racing. Emily Neal has their story.
1: Whose boat?
2: Our boat.
1: Whose boat?
2: Our boat.
1: DP on three. One, two, three.
2: DP.
3: The sun glints off the Schuylkill River as the Discovery Pathways youth dragon boat team glides through the water. Their paddles cut through the thick, humid air while they push off from the deck.
4: Focus on pressure on the blade.
3: It's one of the final practices for the team before they journey across the globe to the Dragon Boat World Championships in Taiwan.
5: Power 10 in 3, 2, 1.
3: Quimera Smith-Lewis, 15, says the team's journey is an underdog story.
6: We didn't start out with a lot. We try to train as much as we can, but there are a lot of obstacles in our way. And even with all that, we still manage to show up and make the time for it.
3: Those obstacles included a hacked GoFundMe, says Adam Forbes. He's the coach of the youth dragon boat team and executive director at Discovery Pathways, a small nonprofit based in South Philly focused on environmental education and health. The kids got most of their money back, and they are continuing to fundraise on a different platform, Forbes says.
7: The teens love the motto of hungry dogs run faster, so we're always just pushing through challenges.
3: The trip to Taiwan will be the first time Smith Lewis, a sophomore at Franklin Learning Center, steps aboard a plane. She says the team of 12 owes its accomplishments to communication and dedication. She joined in part to conquer her fear of water and also because it, quote, seemed very interactive.
6: A lot of the time when I'm on a team, usually like athletic sports, it seems like every man for themselves. But this is unlike track or cross country. You're all in, you know, like I said, close proximity. You can accept criticism. You can give it if they would like. You can talk to each other, ask each other how they think it went.
3: Since the Dragon Boat Team program began in 2022, it's grown to include more than 60 teenagers. All are from low-income households, and the majority of the students are also from immigrant and refugee families. The 25 students on the large boat team speak a total of 13 languages between them. Forbes says dragon boat racing helps ensure the team's diversity is also its strength.
7: It's this like ultimate team sport. Like everyone has to be in perfect unison in the boat. There really can't be any big egos or anyone trying to prove themselves. It has to just be about paddling together in timing. And so we've seen that the kids have been really drawn to it. They've loved it.
3: The teens also participate in the nonprofit's environmental program by leading public boating days, organizing workouts for their families and communities, and giving public speeches.
7: This has been a great tie-in for them where they get to work both physically and also mentally. And we've tracked it. We've seen a lot of improvements in their grade and their schoolwork, and a lot of students, they stay committed to our other program because of Dragon Boat. And so they're like, I got to stay on the team. I got to stay on the team. And so they're willing to volunteer, to come do anything.
3: For now, the team is focused on going for the gold in Taiwan. But the teens are also pretty excited to experience its culinary and cultural treasures.
4: Shui is paddling for beef noodle soup. You guys got to think something else that motivates you. Some of you said stinky tofu, some of you said night market. You got to remember what motivates
8: the
4: you.
8: The flat fried chicken.
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3: Whatever their motivations, the teens paddle in sync as the river slips into shadow. One more stroke, one more meter closer to their goal. Emily Neal, WHYY News.
0: 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And you can follow us on Facebook, Instagram, or Blue Sky at The Allegheny Front. Kathy Naur is the executive producer of our show. I'm Carol Holsapple.
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11: Just say it with confidence. 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

0: Welcome to Between the Lines, presenting news and analysis of critical issues affecting our communities, the nation, and the world. I'm Scott Harris. This week we present Michael Sozan of the Center for American Progress, who talks about his recent article that offers a comprehensive examination of the threat Donald Trump poses to democracy in this November's midterm election. Chris Hedges, a Pulitzer Prize-winning former New York Times foreign correspondent and author, who asserts that the Trump regime, by weaponizing anti-Cuba rhetoric, is preparing for McCarthyite blacklisting and criminalizing of U.S. progressive activists. And Anna Bernstein, with the Guttmacher Institute, who examines the Trump administration's recent termination of $68 million in federal grants appropriated by Congress for teen pregnancy prevention programs. But first, we begin with a summary of some of the week's underreported news stories.
1: With President Donald Trump's looming threat to seize the Danish autonomous territory of Greenland, authorities there have forced a U.S. oil company connected to Trump to postpone drilling wells in the Arctic territory. Greenland's order directly contradicts claims by Trump's envoy that Americans could be extracting crude by next year. After Greenland Energy, the Texas-based oil company leading the project, brought drilling equipment ashore in July without Greenland's government authorization, officials there reprimanded the fossil fuel company. Greenland Energy's chairman and a board member have ties to Trump. While the company estimates there could be up to 13 billion barrels of oil resources in Greenland, analysts say that number is highly speculative. Greenland stopped issuing new oil licenses in 2021 due to environmental protection regulations for local fisheries, the worsening climate crisis, and economic studies showing that oil extraction would likely result in financial losses rather than high profits. As the deadly Ebola outbreak in the Democratic Republic of the Congo surpasses 4,600 cases, African health officials say the virus strain causing the outbreak may be mutating. Scientists recently confirmed that the current epidemic is caused by a genetically distinct, previously unseen variant of the Ebola species, which crossed over from animals to humans earlier this year. The Guardian reports that the DRC outbreak is now the second largest on record. There are 8 times more cases and 6 times more deaths than the early weeks of the West Africa Ebola outbreak that lasted from 2014 to 2018, infecting more than 28,000 people and killing at least 11,000. Dr. Jean Kaseya, Director General of the Africa CDC, called for a new village-centered aggressive response that includes deploying community outreach workers to go door-to-door to identify Ebola cases and to pay greater attention to people in refugee camps displaced by conflict. So far, more than 2,200 people have died from Ebola this year. On July 13th, ICE agents shot and killed Johann Sebastian Duran Guerrero during a traffic stop in Biddeford, Maine. His wife and 3-year-old daughter were with him in the car during the horrific incident. Guerrero, a 25-year-old from Colombia, was legally authorized to work in the U.S. The biggest employers of migrant labor in Maine are in healthcare, hospitality, and food processing. After Guerrero's murder, ICE arrests in Maine continued into the summer. On July 30th, ICE arrested Deborah Capisha, a registered nurse employed at a Portland hospital, as she traveled through Boston's Logan Airport. Her union said she was an asylum seeker with legal work authorization. After protests, ICE released Capisha on August 5th. During ICE deportation raids in Maine, Portland hospitals were frantically trying to cover shifts as sanitation and nursing staff were almost entirely absent because migrant workers were afraid to come to work. After ICE's January sweep, the Maine legislature passed a bill banning state and local law enforcement cooperation with ICE. The bill passed the State House in June, and although Democratic Governor Janet Mills refused to sign it, the legislation became law without her signature. This week's news summary was compiled by Bob Nixon. For Between the Lines, I'm Anna Manzo.

0: Since Donald Trump returned to the White House in January 2025, his administration has been methodically implementing a multifaceted strategy to exert federal control over the 2026 midterm elections. Because the U.S. Constitution clearly grants states primary authority over running elections, legal experts and nonpartisan observers describe the president's efforts as an unprecedented scheme to interfere with and likely attempt to manipulate the outcome of the election, where control of the U.S. House of Representatives and the U.S. Senate are at stake. Predicated on provably false conspiracy theories about massive voter fraud, the Trump regime has, without evidence, accused the Chinese government of interfering in the 2020 election that the president lost, attempted to end mail-in voting, and passed the Save America Act that would likely disenfranchise some 20 million eligible voters. The administration has seized ballots and election data in Georgia and Arizona as it launched an FBI investigation of a voting rights group in Ohio. Your reporter spoke with Michael Sozan, a senior fellow at the Center for American Progress, who talks about his recent article, co-written with Ben Olinsky, titled, "The Trump Administration is Interfering in the 2026 Midterm Elections to Entrench the Imperial Presidency." The piece offers a comprehensive examination of Trump's multi-pronged plot to subvert this November's midterm election.
1: This report really is an attempt not only to discuss the 15 interlocking subversion tactics that the Trump administration is using, but to really look through the lens of history to figure out why they're doing that. Political science and history prove that imperial-minded leaders aimed to disrupt and control elections to ensure that they and their allies stay in office. And that is at root what they're trying to do here, consolidate their political power, especially where they know they are unpopular with the American people right now, and they're staring down the November midterm elections, and they appear to be pretty nervous about it. So they have already embarked on many of these election subversion tactics. Some of the tactics that we've already been seeing, of course, are the administration casting doubt on election integrity with the lie about widespread election fraud, and then weaponizing the federal government by installing election deniers in key positions. And they've already been gutting important agencies and election safety programs and demanding that state election officials turn over sensitive voter data. We've also seen Trump pressuring Congress over and over again to pass the SAVE Act, which is a voter suppression mechanism, and trying to curtail voting by mail and issue executive orders, which have been repeatedly struck down. Your listeners might be interested in what could be coming down the pike. For example, really doing more seizing of voting machines, election-related materials, maybe deploying the military or ICE agents to interfere with the election. As he alluded to last week, Trump is open to declaring a national emergency to take over the elections. And ultimately, we may even see a repeat of 2020, where Trump and his allies tried to interfere with state election certificates and even pressure perhaps the Senate and the House not to seat duly elected members. That would be the ultimate step of trying to keep their political party in the majority. So a bit of insight into the scope of these tactics, but the report lays out how they each feed one off of the other.
0: Thank you for that, Michael. I am very fearful of our nation sleepwalking into another Trump fascist coup. What I see from history is the only really effective counter to a dictator's attempt to extinguish democracy is massive protests in the streets, too big to contain or disperse, peaceful protest that halts all business as usual in a country and really kind of upends the kind of business as usual thinking of people, particularly on Wall Street, who seem to be just standing aside, not giving a hoot about democracy as long as they get their tax cuts. Massive protests seem to be something that we should all be preparing for in the event our courts don't stop an attempted Trump coup. What do you think?
1: Yes, this is not a moment for business as usual, to use your very good phrase. Unfortunately, some of the pillars of society that we might want to rely on in these situations, like the business world, like maybe some sectors of the media, like maybe some universities or others who have capitulated. We cannot necessarily rely on them. And many of them were very, very slow in the beginning months of the Trump administration. I think many of them are waking up now, perhaps some of them even regretting cutting deals with this administration. But ultimately, the power is with the people. And as you said, this is a distinct moment that is troublesome, but that if people unite in nonviolent ways, it has a track record of success. And I'll just say also, we saw with the No Kings protests, there were 8 million people at the last protest. That's the single largest protest against a president in U.S. history. I think that the American people have been awakened to what's going on, but it is a matter of whether people will speak out and not be lulled into thinking that democracy will somehow rescue itself or that our checks and balances are going to work automatically, because we've seen how they have been stress tested and have failed in some ways. And that's why I think you're spot on that learning the lessons from history, we have to push back collectively against election sabotage. And hopefully, as you know, we're going to chart a new course forward, a more pro-democracy course, and actually then be able to work together again to craft and build a democracy that really answers the moment and that really truly represents all Americans.
0: That was Michael Sozan, a senior fellow at the Center for American Progress. Find a link to his article, co-written with Ben Alinsky, titled "The Trump Administration is Interfering in the 2026 Midterm Elections to Entrench the Imperial Presidency," and related commentary by visiting our Between the Lines website at btlonline.org. On July 20th, Trump administration Secretary of State Marco Rubio released a 100-page report titled "Cuba, the Capital of 21st Century Communism," which alleges that Havana directs decades-long subversion, espionage, and radical leftist movements within the U.S. The report's incendiary allegations, not backed up by any evidence, links a long list of American progressive activists, human rights organizations, and labor unions to what's described as the threat of far-left terrorism. The report's release comes as the Trump regime has imposed an oil embargo on Cuba, creating a humanitarian crisis on the island nation. Political observers believe the release of this document points to the administration's intention to use these unsupported charges to justify a future U.S. military attack against Cuba, to criminalize progressive activists, and move forward with indictments and arrests, and possibly use the absurd claim that Cuba poses a threat to this November's midterm election in order to delegitimize or manipulate the outcome. Your reporter spoke with Chris Hedges, a Pulitzer Prize-winning former New York Times foreign correspondent and author, who asserts that the Trump regime, by weaponizing anti-Cuba rhetoric, is preparing for McCarthyite blacklisting and criminalizing of U.S. progressive activists.
2: This definitely lays the groundwork for an assault against the left. That's not hidden. You have this 100-page report, which is a pretty remarkable non-reality-based document that demonizes all sorts of groups. Code Pink, you know, as either front groups or fellow travelers. I mean, I found it just stunning in its mendacity. I mean, for example, it goes after the Interreligious Foundation for Community Organization. This is known as the IFCO. This is an ecumenical social justice organization that was founded by the Presbyterian Church. And they describe this as part of, I'm quoting, Cuba's Solidarity Network, which, quote, facilitates radical agitation within the United States. I mean, the whole notion that mainstream Protestant denominations like the Presbyterian Church, actually happened to be an ordained Presbyterian minister, are fomenting radical agitation is absurd. But what this report is essentially doing is criminalizing any group that provides humanitarian assistance to Cuba, which I just want to flag is not a crime. It spends a lot of time demonizing the National Lawyers Guild, along with Democratic Socialists of America, describes the NLG. The NLG is important. All activists know it. It's a very important legal organization where volunteer lawyers, they've represented me when I've been arrested in front of the White House for protesting the endless wars in Iraq and Afghanistan, etc. They describe it as, quoting, one of the most persistently relevant and insidious organization in Cuba's U.S. network. We're really at a situation that's worse than McCarthyism, because McCarthyism blacklisted individuals. But what this administration is doing is essentially blacklisting institutions, including universities such as Harvard, Columbia, which unfortunately their administrations have folded under this frontal assault. So yes, it's a very insidious and dangerous document. And I think, as I do in my Substack column, you have to pair it with the assault against the elections.
0: Well, Chris, should we be cautious and not take this report too seriously, given the fact that there's a concerted strategy in the Trump White House to say or do something outrageous almost every day, normalizing what I think is vile, anti-democratic, and irrational policies? Could this be another case of just more nonsense, throwing spaghetti against the wall, following Trump whisperer Steve Bannon's theory of flooding the zone? Conversely, what's the danger of not taking this set of bogus McCarthyite accusations seriously?
2: No, I think you have to take it very seriously. I mean, although it's not based in reality, right. You know, the idea that the National Lawyers Guild or Code Pink are somehow subversive Cuban proxies trying to spread communism, they don't care. I mean, fascist regimes are about denouncing dissidents as a mortal threat to the nation and then crushing them. And no totalitarian state is honest in terms of presenting evidence to justify this repression. It's all traditionally fictitious. But you have to look at the language that is used. I mean, for instance, they go after Democratic Socialists of America, and they say that the DSA serves, and I'm going to again quote, as a particularly potent illustration of the ideological victory of Cuba's effort to position itself as the spiritual capital of third world radicalism. These networks, the report claims, include, again, I'm quoting, powerful leftist nonprofits, anti-ICE collectives, socialist groups, and Marxist militant organizations in the U.S. It claims that these groups are either directly tools of Cuba or fellow travelers with Cuba, again, I'm going to quote, that has sought to undermine, degrade, destabilize America with spies and soldiers, but also with students and intellectuals, with terrorist cells, but also with solidarity committees and nonprofit networks, with intelligence officers operating under diplomatic cover. This is really, really scary language, because it essentially brands all of us. I am a supporter of the DSA and was Ralph Nader's speechwriter and am a socialist. It really brands us as not just traitors, but as terrorists. So I think we have to take it very, very, very seriously. I think it is a very clear signal of where we're headed, and it's not good.
0: That was Chris Hedges, a Pulitzer Prize-winning former New York Times foreign correspondent and author. His forthcoming book, Requiem for Gaza, co-created with cartoonist Joe Sacco, will be published in October. Find a link to his recent column titled Trump's Phantom Enemies and Related Analysis by visiting our Between the Lines website at btlonline.org.

The Trump administration's anti-abortion agenda is well known, but another attack on women's reproductive rights is largely unknown and flying below the media radar. That's the regime's recent cancellation of $68 million in federal grants

0: Mine's Melinda Tuhu spoke with Anna Bernstein, the principal federal policy advisor at the Guttmacher Institute, a nonprofit research and policy organization that focuses on sexual and reproductive health and rights. Here she talks about the new policy the Trump administration is implementing that prioritizes abstinence, a policy directly advocated for in the Heritage Foundation's Project 2025 playbook.
1: This latest action was in July when over 50 grantees of the Teen Pregnancy and Prevention Program received notice that their funding was suddenly being terminated for not aligning with the administration's values. And then a few days later, the administration, HHS, released some new funding guidance. These are known as Notice of Funding Opportunities. And this lays out what grantees should include in their applications and how applications will be reviewed and funding decisions to be made. And so this was really a departure from previous iterations of the Teen Pregnancy Prevention Program, which focused on more comprehensive sexual health education for adolescents. The new guidelines emphasize abstinence-only education, so-called parental rights, and some other really MAHA-coded themes that we often see in places like this push for so-called restorative reproductive medicine and other sort of echoes of their pronatalist agenda. Whereas before, you know, this program really was focused on giving accurate information to young people about building healthy relationships, you know, avoiding unwanted pregnancies, and also just a more holistic view of sexual health. And, you know, it also had a really important role in creating an evidence base for new programs. The new guidelines really suggest moving away from this sort of evidence-based accurate information.
2: You said something about restorative reproductive medicine. What is that?
1: So this is a term that the administration has often used, and reputable medical groups like ACOG, the American College of Obstetricians and Gynecologists, have noted that this is not a medical term. These guidelines really focus on sexual risk avoidance education, which is abstinence-only education, essentially rebranded, despite the fact that studies have shown that abstinence-only education does not delay sexual intercourse or reduce adolescent pregnancy. And we know that much of the decline adolescent pregnancy over the last several decades is largely driven by increased use of contraception. And, you know, it's notable that these guidelines don't require any sort of education on contraception or other evidence-based methods for reducing unwanted pregnancies among teens and young people.
2: Are these more executive orders, or what's the basis on which they're switching all this teen pregnancy prevention practice from many previous years to what they want to see now?
1: Yes, so this program, the Teen Pregnancy Prevention Program, is not in statute. It is appropriations language that has typically been bipartisan. It was first passed in 2010. So it typically has support among Republicans and Democrats in Congress. This is really the Trump administration taking the appropriating language and turning this into guidelines that are really meant to align with their agenda. There has already been a lawsuit filed from some groups who were previously grantees to challenge that this is not really implementing the goals of the program as stated in the appropriating language. So that lawsuit, I believe, is ongoing. You know, what's important is understanding this through line of the Trump administration's attacks on the Teen Pregnancy Prevention Program as part of this larger agenda that seeks to reduce people's bodily autonomy, reduce access to services like contraception and abortion. And I think something else of note in these guidelines is that they really focus on what they call parental rights. You know, they've really co-opted this term, and it is an ultra-conservative movement to roll back bodily autonomy for young people, especially for LGBTQI plus young people, to limit access to evidence-based information. They sort of censor information for young people and the rights of LGBT young people in particular. So they're really prioritizing this ahead of young people's access to this evidence-based information. You know, just to say explicitly, we've seen a lot of movement from the far right on this pronatalist agenda, and the restorative reproductive medicine concept is definitely part of that. And I think what we're seeing in these guidelines, which really does not actually focus on preventing unintended pregnancies, but concepts like fertility tracking and reproductive goals counseling, which you would typically think of for someone who is trying to become pregnant or for folks that are struggling with infertility, is a really worrisome subversion of this program's original intent.
0: That was Anna Bernstein, principal federal policy advisor at the Guttmacher Institute. Learn more about the Trump administration's defunding of federal teen pregnancy prevention programs by visiting our Between the Lines

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Our theme music was written by Richard Hill and performed by Mikata. This week's program was produced by Susan Bramhall, Mary Hunt, Anna Manzo, Bob Nixon, Melinda Tuhus, and Jeff Yates. For Between the Lines, I'm Scott Harris.

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4: The Best of Our Knowledge explores topics on learning, education, and research. Coming up, scientists investigating the origins of life on Earth have made new discoveries about the earliest split in the tree of life. And we'll learn about common backyard birds cheating on their mates. I'm Lucas Willard, host of The Best of Our Knowledge. This is The Best of Our Knowledge. I'm Lucas Willard. Researchers have made new discoveries about Earth's earliest inhabitants. Bacteria and archaea, two of Earth's most primitive organisms, share a common ancestor, referred to as LUCA. Our first guest today says bacteria and archaea may have evolved independently of each other, meaning free-living cells could have originated on this planet twice. I spoke with Natalia Mernyavets, a biologist at Heinrich Heine University Düsseldorf, and the lead author of a new report that examines the origins of metabolisms, to learn more.
5: So life on Earth, we currently define three domains of life on Earth: eukaryotes, which is everything we can see, plants, animals, humans, and bacteria and archaea, which are simpler cells. So they're similar in a way that they're composed of a one cell, a simpler cell, and so we cannot see them. However, they are, on a molecular level, they are very different. They are just as different as we are from one or the other. And the differences span from membrane composition that is completely different in bacteria and archaea to differences in the genetic system, in some of the enzymes so proteins that accelerate their metabolic reactions. Some of them are very different, and we cannot recognize any homology between them. So they don't seem to have common ancestry. So we see some very core differences that make us think, and I think it's a general consensus that, okay, no, it's not a general consensus, but there are many clues that make us believe that they arose independently from one another. They're just so different.
4: And is that because they arose in different parts of, if you look at an ancient ocean or the ancient Earth, that bacteria and archaea actually came to be under different conditions? Is that part of the thinking?
5: So at any rate, part of their early evolution and the emergence of the genetic code, the emergence of part of their metabolic network had to occur at the same place, because there are elements that are the same in both, so that are common to both. So we believe that part of this early evolution would have occurred at the same place. But we envision that this could have happened in hydrothermal vents that undergo this process called serpentinization, which is a geological process that generates hydrogen from water and makes the hydrothermal effluent alkaline. So this generated hydrogen there could have actually driven many of these early chemical reactions necessary to kickstart life. So we imagine that this early development would have happened at the same place, but then at some point these two, so on the way to the free living state, these two lineages would have separated. And one of the reasons, a strong reason why we think this, is because their membranes are so different. And it's there's this thing called the lipid divide in Origin of Life research, which means the lipids, so the components of their cell membranes, are so different that it's hard to envision that one arose from the other, for example. Although there are experiments done on this, we can sort of make it work in the lab, but it's not that great, and it's also a question of how compatible that is with what we know about Darwinian evolution. So one possible explanation is that their common ancestor did not have any membrane, and then as they diverged from this ancestor, they created their membranes separately. So bacteria made its own membrane, and archaea made its own type of membrane that is different.
4: We hear the term parallel evolution, or these are two organisms that actually came up different ways to do it. I mean, what may have started as a single organism, the ancestral organism, then in these hydrothermal vents deep underwater, where there's all of this energy and all of these minerals and all of these elements, there was in some way they were able to build this protective membrane and build a structure in two separate ways, independently, no communication, obviously. This is something that occurred through chemical reactions in just two different ways, using the chemicals and the elements that were available at the time.
5: Exactly. And this is, I have to stress that this would have happened already when a genetic code was in place. So these different membranes would have likely already been encoded in some kind of primordial, probably RNA-based genetic code. But what we see also in this study are differences in metabolic enzymes. So we see a set of enzymes that are universal and common to all life, and then we see some differences in bacteria and archaea. And of course, many of these are also known from before, because scientists studying particular enzymes have noticed that, oh, this enzyme is completely different in my archaeal organism than what we know from bacteria. But here we have a more higher level overview of all these differences. And I just wanted to point out that one of the interesting things about this study is that now we have so much data from laboratory experiments in the past 8 years, roughly, that now we can start to reconstruct. So if, let's say, Luca was not a free living cell and part of its metabolism was not enzymatic, because we see enzymes that are different in bacteria and archaea. So these functions also had to be present in Luca. Luca had to make its amino acids, had to make its nucleotides. So how did Luca do these? How did Luca carry out these functions? And what we see in the lab is that that minerals and transition metals and metal ions that one can find in these serpentinizing vents, they can actually promote a large number of these reactions. So amino acid synthesis and reactions of CO2 fixation and reactions of the reverse Krebs cycle. We propose that these missing functions in Luca, these functions that were not enzymatic yet, they might have been carried out by environmental catalysts instead, until bacteria and archaea independently evolved enzymes for these functions that then allow them to become free living and not be bound inside the vents with these metals and metal catalysts anymore.
4: So catalysts that may have been just floating in the water, or and obviously you have energy because you have heat. I mean, there are other ways, I guess, to give that spark, so to speak, to help these things help come to be. Is that what you mean?
5: Yes, so we know that life is highly reliant on catalysis, which catalysis means accelerating chemical reactions, because there are some reactions in our cells that might take 1,000 years to occur if there were no catalysts. So a large part of our DNA actually carries information to make these catalysts, to make these proteins, enzymes that accelerate these reactions. So catalysis is very important. It's important to get these metabolic reactions to similar rates and to be quick enough to actually support, so that this whole network actually can work. Catalysts in a prebiotic sense, they could have been metal ions, as you mentioned, but also metal surfaces. And we see that metal surfaces also work quite well. So these could have been, for example, solid state minerals that were part of rocks in these vents. They also contain native metals such as nickel, iron, cobalt, and so on. And we know also from industry that these are very good catalysts for certain types of reactions, and they seem to work quite well. And the interesting thing is that what we're getting is reactions that very much resemble those that we see in metabolism. So they're not completely different chemistry, completely different reactants, completely different products, but we see reactions that are very similar to those in metabolism, which also prompts us to believe that metabolism might have actually emerged from such reactions. And when it comes to energy that you mentioned, the energy would be chemical energy. We also know that these simple prokaryotes, we call them chemotrophs, because the energy source that they use to grow is the energy obtained from chemical reactions. Because there are chemical reactions that need energy to occur, but there are also chemical reactions that release energy. And these energy-releasing chemical reactions, they can actually be a source of energy for microbial growth, and also, we believe, for the emergence of metabolism.
4: Based on your research and looking at different ways for free-living organisms to emerge from a common ancestor, in this case we have bacteria and we have archaea, is it possible then that 4 billion years ago or since then, there may have been other pathways for organisms to become a free living cell or free living organism that is independent of even these two pathways that bacteria and archaea followed as well? And maybe they just don't exist anymore, or maybe they're just haven't even evolved yet.
5: Yeah, that's an interesting question, and it goes a bit back to the question of why one origin of life, why two types of prokaryotic cells, why one origin of eukaryotes. So there definitely could have been, I don't think we have any way to exclude this hypothesis. However, what we are trying, and some scientists do suggest this was the case, and that there was some genetic exchange, because of course there would have been gene exchange between these organisms that eventually died out and our bacteria and archaea that survive until modern days. But what we're trying to do is look at what we have, which is the genomes of modern organisms, and then try to see whether there is a way to explain and to reconstruct the emergence of metabolism based on what we have and what we know. And of course, we can always invoke other types of cells that might have existed and so on. This might be necessary if we cannot explain the emergence of metabolism in any other way. But let's say if we, based on Occam's razor, or just simply for practical reasons, because this is what we can base our studies on, we at least in our research group, we start with the hypothesis: what if there were only these two lineages? So what can we reconstruct? Can we actually reconstruct the origin of metabolism then?
4: I'm also just curious as to what you're going to be working on next. And based on what you found in this research, what's left to uncover? What needs more study?
5: Well, good thing with science is that there is always so much left to uncover and so much left to learn and to study. One very interesting field of research is definitely the lab research. So only 6 to 8 years ago, there has been several labs have really started to work practically full time or almost full time in prebiotic chemistry research in these conditions that could have been happening in these serpentinizing vents, so in aqueous conditions and with these chemicals, reactants that we know are also reactants in cellular metabolism. So there is a lot to uncover there, and actually the more we look, we find new interesting reactions that are very similar to metabolic reactions, but they are catalyzed by these mineral metal catalysts. And the goal is always to get a larger reaction network in one pot, so under the same set of conditions, because this is more similar to actual environmental conditions. So there's work in that direction, and there's work in designing flow reactors that would just resemble more conditions in these serpentinizing vents. And there's a lot of work also being done in these different stages of metabolic evolution. So the first stage would be this prebiotic chemistry. Then at some point, these amino acids might have combined to form simple peptides, so very short proteins, maybe 10 amino acids, 20 amino acids, 50 amino acids, before the origin of the code. But these peptides would have been more or less random, not fully random, but they also, studies have shown, they could be able to bind metals, to bind small molecules, to bind RNA. So they also could have had a role in this early catalysis and in the emergence of metabolism. And then, of course, the origin of the code is a huge open question that is also being studied, and there are many hypotheses out there. So then there is the emergence of modern proteins, of protein folds, so three-dimensional protein structures and how they fit into the whole picture. So there's just really a lot to do. So I feel we're just getting started.
4: Well, Natalia, thank you so much for taking the time to speak with me about your research. I find it fascinating. And again, thank you again. I really appreciate it.
5: Thank you. Thank you for being interested in what we do.
4: Natalia Mernjavets is a biologist at Heinrich Heine University Düsseldorf. Her research is published in Science Advances. This is The Best of Our Knowledge. I'm Lucas Willard. Some chickadees are not as loyal partners as some birders might hope. A new study finds some female mountain chickadees prefer males with more cognitive intelligence, even if that means a male that is not their mate. The Best of Our Knowledge's Madeline Reynolds spoke with Carrie Branch, assistant professor at Western University in Ontario, to learn more.
6: A lot of folks are very familiar with some species of chickadee in their area, if they're in North America. And so this is a particular species that's out in the western montane regions of North America, as it's aptly named, the mountain chickadee. And these guys, they're quite small birds, so they're only about 10 to 12 grams, about the size of a AAA battery. And they are hardy. They survive in the mountains all year round, so they don't migrate like a lot of bird species do when it gets cold out. They stay there year round, and they're what's known as food caching or food storing birds. So a lot of mammals and birds will do this behavior, especially if they're non-migratory, where they collect a bunch of food items when food is abundant. So in like the summer and the fall, they hide it all throughout their territory, and they actually use that and rely on that food to survive the winter. And what we know, what's really special about these guys, is that they use their spatial learning and memory abilities to actually relocate these particular sites. So they may have thousands of caches throughout their territory, and they're not finding them at random. They actually go back to the locations where they've cached or stored those particular seeds.
7: This was discussed in the article, so I want to talk about it. Is monogamy in birds? I feel birds are often perceived to almost be this like pillar of monogamy in the animal kingdom, at least. So, yes. I mean, is that true? And if so, why?
6: I love that. So this is like a little thing that I start some talks with sometimes, which is like, yeah, they're held up as like the epitome of monogamy. It's like lovebirds, they mate for life. But genetics some time ago now revealed that that was all a farce. And indeed, most bird species are what we call socially monogamous, which means that they will pair up with a partner and they often stay with that partner for years on end. But they're not what we call genetically monogamous, which means that they do have copulations or they reproduce with individuals outside that breeding pair. And what's interesting is that these extra pair mates, depending on the system, but in our chickadees in particular, they don't provide any additional care. So while the male and female will take care of their brood together, the social pair, that extra pair male will provide no resources to the female or to the chicks. So he likely has his own brood, his own nest with chicks and another female that he's raising offspring with. So yes, they do, as it's been kind of like taken by the media, like step out on their partners, but it's pretty reciprocal. So it's not quite as salacious as we might think. Although there's reasons for, you know, a male who's partnered with a female to not want their female to do that, right? He doesn't want to be taking care of young that aren't his. So there is some push and pull and conflict there between males and females with extra pair copulations or reproductive events.
7: I see. So it's more messy than we think.
6: Always more complex than we think it is, for sure.
7: So how was this research conducted into female chickadees' infidelity with their mates?
6: Yeah, so I've been working in this system for 14 years now alongside Vladimir Pravosudov at the University of Nevada in Reno. And so I did my PhD there and we've continued to collaborate. So I feel really fortunate for that. And so he had this great idea that he wanted to study spatial cognition and whether or not selection was acting on spatial cognition in these bird species actually in the field. The only way to really understand if selection's acting is whether or not it's increasing these individuals' survival and their reproduction, so how many young they're having, right? And to do that, you have to go in the field because these birds won't breed in the lab. And so that's exactly what we did. A couple years into my PhD, we developed the system of smart feeder arrays, which involves using a pit tag reader or an RFID reader rather, and these small pit tags that we put on the bird's legs. So this is the same thing that you find in your pet to relocate them. So they're little microchips, same technology as that and a key card, right? We're all pretty familiar with it these days. But basically what we can do is program these feeders so that they only open for one particular individual or a couple individuals. So we have this array of feeders. There's eight in an array, and we have two at either of our sites. And so once the birds are coming to the feeders and using them regularly, we can train them that the door opens and doesn't scare them away. And then we just shut the feeders down and only one opens, and suddenly the game has changed, right? And so what we can do is we can follow how many errors they make. So if there are potentially eight feeders, one's correct, which means there's seven errors that they can make before going to the correct one. So we just follow their learning over time, right? So we can see how many errors they make. And if that goes down, that suggests that they're learning, right? Fewer errors, better performance. So we have that aspect of it. The other side, of course, is tracking their breeding, right? So that comes, so we do the testing of the spatial cognition in the winter, which is quite the feat, getting up into the mountains in the winter on these back forest roads, as you might imagine. But as the spring comes along, the birds start using what's called a nest box. So these are cavity nesting birds, which means that they don't build a nest on like a tree branch, like a lot of species doing, or on the ground. And they'll use cavities that like woodpeckers have used or that we put out for them. So these little nest boxes. This is really convenient because then we can track their breeding. So we can look at when they start building a nest, when they lay their first egg, how many eggs they have, when they hatch. We can weigh the chicks. We can band them and then follow them if they get recruited back into our population and all that jazz. So having that system set up that way allows us to potentially look at, you know, if we take, because we take blood samples from the chicks and the parents, we can then trace who the father and who the mother is of each individual bird.
7: What was, I guess, the main reason for female chickadees, I guess, stepping out on their mate in a sense? You know, what are they looking for? And what quality or skill, or maybe skills, plural?
6: Yeah, absolutely. So, you know, what's really interesting is, and again, you know, I've just described this whole system that we have set up. So it gives us the power to look at a lot of things. So I talked before about in order to like establish that something's an adaptation or that natural selection's acting on it, right? We need to see, you know, that there's variation in the trait, that it's heritable, and that it confers this fitness advantage, right? And so that just means, like, more likely to survive and more likely to reproduce. And so this piece of the puzzle actually is the last one of that sort of trifecta. So we've shown there's variation in the trait. We know there's a genetic basis. We've shown that as well. What's really cool is we see that individuals with better spatial cognition or spatial learning and memory ability, the ones that perform better or make fewer errors on that task that I described, they're more likely to survive the next year to the next year. And we've also shown that those individuals live longer. So individuals with better spatial cognition live longer, which then means they can reproduce more. So sort of that last piece is like, are females contributing to this? Do they have a preference for males with better spatial cognition? And if so, if we don't see it in their spatial, or sorry, excuse me, their social pairings, which we looked at that first, because that's sort of the easier, you can just follow the birds and who they're pairing with from year to year. We didn't see it there in the same way. We saw some evidence for it. We saw that females will increase investment, so they'll lay more eggs if their social partner does have better spatial cognition, which is interesting, which suggests, again, sort of this like female investment opportunistically, depending on sort of the conditions. But some sort of piece de resistance, so to speak, is this extra pair copulation, because this is sort of what I would consider to be sort of like the true choice for a female songbird. These birds don't engage in like forced copulation like a lot of like duck species do and other animals as well. And so it's really the females that leave the territory and seek these extra pair copulations. And historically it's been like, well, why would they do this, right? We just talked about the fact that the male, the social male, isn't going to like this because that means that maybe he's raising somebody else's young, because each egg is fertilized as it's laid, right? So if you have six eggs, they could all be from different males potentially. And so the question, of course, is like, why would they do this? So for a long time, we thought it was just maybe to increase genetic diversity or genetic compatibility potentially. And we still think that could be true. For our system in particular, it's the social learning and memory point, right? So the question was, of course, are females using extra pair copulations as an opportunity to mate with males and maybe get those good genes for their offspring that their social male may not have? And so that's what we were curious about. And to find it was like, what? Like, it was so exciting. It's like what we predicted, but it's like ecology is so complex that and there were so many pieces that had to come together, like getting the sample size even that we had. You know, you need all of the different pieces in the field, which is tricky because you're relying on these birds to participate in these tasks, use our nest boxes, use all the things. So yeah, it's really cool to see that females do seem to be doing this. And then again, it kind of comes back to the opportunistic thing. We think what's happening is like in the fall, when they're pairing up in these flocks, there's only so many individuals that are available, right? So we talked about individuals stay together year after year in their social pairs. And so because of that, you know, maybe they have a couple males to choose from, but it's not like all the choice, right? They don't have everybody to choose from. And so maybe this opportunity to seek extra pair copulations with these smarter males takes place sort of into the breeding season when they're not truly paired in the same way.
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8: Welcome to Radio Curious. I'm Barry Vogel. When my friend Ed Reinhardt comes here to Ukiah, it's well worth the effort to track him down and listen to him play somebody else's piano and sing. The sign said Ed would be playing at the Himalaya Cafe at the south end of town on New Year's Eve beginning about 6 p.m. And he played and sang Auld Lang Syne when New Year's arrived in New York City. He said so that he and all the guests could get to bed early. Now Ed can play boogie-woogie piano better than most anyone. And that's what makes Earl and Rico all the more confusing as to who they may or may not be. Ed, etc., have been guests on three previous editions of Radio Curious, and those visits are available at radiocurious.org. Why so much Ed Reinhardt on Radio Curious? I like him and his music and enjoy our visits. So happy New Year to each of you, and welcome to the first edition of Radio Curious, recorded in our 21st year on the air.

0: was loving someone else.
1: Well, Ed, this is the first recording that we've made in the 21st year of Radio Curious, and I'm pleased.
0: I'm honored.
1: You back again.
0: Thank you. I'm honored to make the first recording in the, what is it, 21st century?
1: This is the 21st year, beginning the 21st year of Radio Curious, and today is January 7th, 2011.
0: We started
1: 20 years ago.
0: Wow. I guess I missed that. I didn't play for the opening show, I don't think.
1: It was called Government Politics and Ideas, which was the intellectual concept that sounded like thud, thud, thud. And we quickly levitated to Radio Curious, and here we are, 21 years later.
0: Now, Radio Curious, see, the other one sounds a little more like, you know, I know it all and you know nothing, whereas this one kind of sounds like, well, I don't really know very much either.
1: Yeah, it's
0: What the bleep.
1: So. Wasn't that a movie?
0: There's a movie called What the Bleep Do We Know, which I have not seen, but it sounds very intriguing, dealing with various matters of cosmology and so forth, philosophy.
1: So the songs that you sing, how would you characterize them?
0: Well, what people hear a lot of from me, is particularly in our area where we're recording this right now, I do a lot of boogie, woogie, and blues. Partly I do that. I mean, I like it. It's probably my strongest suit. It seems to be what people like to hear the most. And so I do it a lot for people. But I like to think I have other things in my repertoire that I enjoy playing.
1: Like what you just played?
0: No, that was pretty much a boogie number.
1: Tells you how much I know.
0: Yeah, that was pretty much a boogie number. But like I can do some little numbers of songs I picked up during the 70s and 80s. Generally nothing much after about 1985.
1: So if boogie woogie is at one extreme, what's at the other?
0: Well, I guess, what, would it be classical? I don't think so. No, it would be something like Nelson Riddle or some sort of, you know, Norman Luboff choir or one of those things, sort of easy listening elevator music. I don't think Boogie Woogie will ever be mistaken for easy listening elevator music.
1: Ain't easy.
0: No, it ain't easy.
1: Well, play us something.
0: Okay, play us something else. All right.
1: If you would, please.
0: If I would, please. Okay, well, we'll try something here. Let's do a kind of a more of a bluesy thing, you know?

Now late at night, when people sleep, that's when I make my midnight creep. The rooster crows at the break of dawn. You can look out your window, baby, 'cause I will be gone. Because

judge's wife cried, "Let that man go free, because I am the backdoor man.

0: What does that song tell us?
1: It tells me what a lot of my girlfriends used to like to tell me, which was men are scum. But we like it. We like being scummy. We like sneaking around and being devious and all of this. Well, I do. Maybe I should just speak for myself after all.
0: Well, being curious about a Darwinian analysis of how we got to be who we are, our species in this time, I wonder if that isn't part of the male hunter-gatherer aspect of sneaking around kind of alone, kind of devious, so that we can come back with the food for the family.
1: I think that that's a very reasonable proposition. I would be willing to entertain that proposition. I don't think I have a counter proposition that sounds better to offer against it.
0: Then we probably better move on.
1: So we better move on, because we're not, what kind of discussion are we having here? Nothing. We're in agreement. We're preaching to the choir, and we are the choir.
0: Well, I was looking, well, you're the choir. I've kept my mouth shut.
1: Really?
0: I was looking here in my notepads for something I wrote down when you were singing at the Himalaya Cafe on...
1: last weekend.
0: Mm-hmm. On New Year's Eve.
1: New Year's Eve.
0: New Year's Eve. New Year's
1: Eve. We did the senior citizen special at the Nepalese restaurant here in Ukiah for New Year's Eve. Which meant that we celebrated New Year's Eve at exactly the same time that the ball dropped in Times Square in New York City. But, of course, here that's 9 p.m., and so everyone was able to go home and be in bed at 10, just like they wanted to.
0: And we did.
1: We did.
0: Well, some of us did, and then others of it. I can't speak for everyone.
1: And so, what were those notes that you made? I didn't even see you out there scribbling notes. Usually, if I see people scribbling notes when I'm performing... I assume they think they're copying down my original material and not realizing that I'm doing other people's material.
0: Well, Les Tarr pointed out that, in fact, I was.
1: Uh-huh. Okay.
0: Maybe while I look for them,
1: okay,
0: you could sing an aspect on yet another part of the spectrum that we've talked about.
1: And that would be?
0: The boogie-woogie to the suave elevator music to where we just were... with the midnight creep, to somewhere else.
1: To somewhere else. Well, if I were going to go somewhere else, I would take a train. In fact, I am going somewhere else next week, and I am taking a train. So I guess this would be about as good as we can get towards that. I can't do the elevator music for you because, of course, you've lost your sustain pedal to this keyboard, haven't you? And so...
0: Well, not only that, we're on the second floor.
1: Right, so that's it. So
0: there's no up from here.
1: Right, so we can't do the elevator music, nor do we wish to. So, instead...

0: Gave you the elevator music ending there.
1: That elevator music ending comes from Ed Reinhardt, or possibly Earl Dixon, and maybe even Rico Suave. All three of them
0: suave.
1: Are here.
0: Suave. Suave. Acento over there.
1: Rico Suave.
0: Rico Suave.
1: All three of those fellows are here in the studios of Radio Curious. Ed Reinhardt brought two of them. And this is Radio Curious, and I'm Barry Vogel. Ed, the notes that I made on New Year's Eve, that I really didn't have any questions about your songs. Just listen. The songs are unique and each speak for themselves. There's nothing to talk about.
0: Cool. Well, then I guess we're done here. We'd like to wish your listeners a happy... Oh, no, we're not done, are we?
1: Well, the other thing I wrote down is I kind of felt that some of the songs that you sing assuage hard times.
0: Yes, most definitely.
1: I'm not talking about any particular song, so maybe we can talk about that.
0: Okay.
1: Why do your songs do this?
0: Well, I can't speak directly for other people, but I think we've all experienced hard times. I've experienced hard times. We all have our little lot of suffering to bear. I guess some of us get a bigger lot than others of us get. You know, I've had to explain to people overseas a lot that the blues, for example, they have this misimpression that the blues is a very sort of negative wallowing in your misery sort of a thing. And you have to get them to see that, well, no, actually the blues are a way of feeling joyful by acknowledging your sufferings, by acknowledging the fact that things, you know, you can sort of pretend that bad things aren't happening to you and ignore it. Maybe sometimes that's a good idea. But ultimately, don't we have to confront the things that are bothering us, at least some of them, at least most of them? We need to get it out in the open.
1: Well, rumor and for some experience has it that if you don't, they'll stay and continue to bother you.
0: That is the rumor, and I believe that. I follow that particular point of view myself. There are people who disagree with that, but not me. I think it is important to talk about. I mean, you know, you have to be discreet about it. You have to be a little bit selective. You have to pick your battles. You know, there's no point in bemoaning something that you can do nothing about.
1: Why worry about things over which you have no control?
0: Well, that's it. It's all about learning that you can't control so many things. You have to learn to control the things you can control and not worry about the things you can't.
1: So the songs to assuage hard times, what are the songs to celebrate the good times?
0: Well, I wouldn't know about that. Actually, Boogie's not too bad
1: you
0: for that.
1: You've got a twinkle in your eye here, Ed. I remember before when we were checking the levels, we were both talking at the same time.
0: We were both talking at the same time.
1: You know,
0: we were trying to figure
1: really
0: out how to...
1: Curious.
0: We really were.
1: And we're talking with Ed
0: and
1: Reinhardt.
0: And we can get away with it because
1: Earl
0: you're
1: Dixon,
0: recording in stereo. And so you're
1: Suave.
0: On the right and I'm on the left.
1: I'm Barry Vogel.
0: So we can get away with that. And I'm Rico Suave. And you are Barry Vogel.
1: Recording
0: in the studios right here in Beauty Curios. In Radio Curios. Yes, we have many Curios here in the room. Barry.
1: 2011.
0: Joyous songs.
1: You're on.
0: Joyous songs? I'm on? What, you want me to do a joyous song? Do I know any joyous songs? I don't know. What is it? What is life without struggle? What is life without a little something to bounce up against? I must know something that makes me happy, but at the moment I'm finding like, you know, well, it's more in the nature of the music. Music is the emotional art form. So, for example, if I did my song, Don't You Come Creepin'.

0: So the lyrics aren't really all that positive and uplifting. They almost sound angry, kind of. But in a way, there's an implication of, I'm telling you don't come creeping, but that's because I really want you to. Because I'm enjoying the fact that you're doing it because it's flattering my ego. It's making me feel desired and wanted. I'm a cool guy that someone would want to creep up my back stairs and peep in my back door and so forth. So that's about the best positive twist I can put on it with the material that I generally have to hand. I mean, I could try to sing the Hallelujah chorus for you or something, but then we're back to that sustain pedal thing again.
1: Which is not here today.
0: It isn't here today. Mr. Sustain Pedal didn't make it. Rico Suave made it, and Earl Dixon made it. But Mr. Sustain Pedal decided to take a powder. He is not with us.
1: I tend to think that you met Rico Suave when you were living in Italy a few years ago.
0: No, I met Rico down in Ecuador. Down in Ecuador, yes. In fact, actually, a friend sort of gave me the Rico Suave thing because I had a romantic affair with a beautiful lady down there. And in the end, she did not wish to come to the United States, and I did not wish to spend my life in Ecuador, although I might be changing my mind. But at any rate, so things kind of came to an end, but with many fond memories and good feelings about it and so forth. So that was okay. In fact, I wrote a song about it. You want to hear it?
1: Absolutely.
0: Okay, see, you do.

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I'm just a gringo who can barely speak her lingo, but I love her. I love her. 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

0: Jimena nunca ha oído esa canción.
1: So said otherwise, what did she say when you sang this to her?
0: I've never sung it to her. I wrote it after we were finished, and so she's never heard it. And I hope one day she will, but...
1: Do you have her address? We'll send her an MP3 of this interview.
0: Well, we'll see. We'll see about that. She's sort of moved on.
1: Well, again, I've got three questions. One for Rico.
0: Muy bien.
1: One for Earl and one for Ed.
0: Okay.
1: But I want the answers from all three of them.
0: Okay, but not at the same time.
1: Well, however you mix it up and give it to us is fine. Yeah.
0: Okay.
1: So is there a Eureka moment or something that occurred in your life that you remember well that gave you a philosophy to live by or set things straight for you somehow?
0: There have been several moments that I thought were Eureka moments. One of the early ones came when I was in college. I went to college. I was a freshman. I felt that it was time for me to read some serious literature instead of the comic books and so forth. You know, I got through high school on Classics Illustrated Comics, like a lot of people probably did. But I thought, you know, I'm in college now. I need to read a serious book. So I went to the bookshelf and I saw in the bookstore and I decided to get the thickest book on that bookshelf. They're all paperback. And so that book was Atlas Shrugged by Ayn Rand. And I read it and was very quickly and easily sort of converted to her objectivist philosophy as I perceived it. And I ended up becoming a very ardent objectivist. For those who don't know anything about this, I'll just briefly say, Ayn Rand was sort of into laissez-faire capitalism. She was from Russia originally. She had a very unique way of looking at things for the 1950s and 1960s because superficially her philosophy seemed conservative. But in fact, it was actually quite radical, although very materialistic and very capitalistic. After about 4 or 5 years of that, notwithstanding that Ayn Rand herself, the whole thing kind of fell apart because she had a sort of a romantic affair with her leading ideologue, Nathaniel Brandon, the psychotherapist. And when that happened, the great film was made about that called The Passion of Ayn Rand, because she was advocating rationalism in all things, and yet she herself was unable to control her own passions when it came to real life. But I broke with her because she didn't have any appreciation for growing environmental awareness that was starting to occur then, and I felt that was more important than capitalism.
1: So I don't know who answered that, Rico, Earl, or Ed.
0: I'd say Ed answered that.
1: Okay. The next question is to all three of you. What would you like to do with the remainder of your one special lives?
0: Well, I've always been a hedonist, so being happy ranks really high with me. I love to travel. I have always loved to travel. I want to continue traveling as long as I am able to do it. I need a little more comfort now than I had in the past, but I can still go pretty much on a shoestring. And that's what I like to do. I want to see new places.
1: Given no limitations, where would you like to go?
0: I think the highest thing on my list right now would be India. I would like to go see India. I know there are parts of India it's not so cool to go to right now, or not safe, I should say, for Americans. But I'm sure it's a huge place. I'm sure there are plenty. And it seems very fascinating to me, what little I know of it.
1: And in terms of hedonism, have we been listening to Earl, Ed, or Rico?
0: I think Earl's talking. Earl's more the hedonist.
1: Okay. And one of the three of you.
0: Yes.
1: Can you tell us about an interesting book that you've read lately?
0: I've just finished reading World Without End by Ken Follett. Many of your listeners may have read it because it was number one on the Times bestseller list for a while. And it's his sequel to a book he wrote in 1987 called The Pillars of the Earth, both of them set in medieval England. Part of what's interesting, although sometimes disturbing to read, is how people, they lived a very hard lifestyle. So they did a lot of things that strike us as cruel. You know, very cruel, very harsh, very sort of uncaring. And that's what I've read lately.
1: Ed Reinhardt, Earl Dixon, and Rico Suave, I'm really pleased to have you here on Radio Curious. And thank you. Thank you.
0: De nada.
1: Could you play us a tune as we say goodbye?
0: Sure. I can play something. Lord only knows what it will turn out to be, but we'll play it anyhow.

0: this interview with Ed Reinhart, Rico Suave, and or Earl Dixon was recorded in the studios of Radio Curious on January 7th, 2011. The book that Ed, speaking for himself and perhaps for others, recommends is by Ken Follett. And the name again, Ed?
1: World Without End.
0: 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Our mailing address is Post Office Box 7 in Ukiah. That's UKIAH, California. The phone, 707-462-6541. Christina Onestat is our associate producer. I'm host and producer, Barry Vogel. And thank you for joining us.

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0: From New York, this is Democracy Now!
1: Our objective is to sever every economic lifeline that sustains this tyrannical regime until Tehran stands alone.
0: The Trump administration has announced plans to escalate its economic war against Iran by issuing new sanctions and targeting Iran's trading partners. We'll speak to Cornell professor Nicholas Mulder, author of The Economic Weapon, The Rise of Sanctions as a Tool of Modern War. Then we look at how local officials in Illinois are collaborating with federal immigration agents, despite a state law barring the practice.
2: Well, it might not surprise you to learn that police are still working with ICE. Documents now reveal that county prosecutors are also feeding the agency information.
0: We will speak to Aura Bogado of Injustice Watch. And then we'll go inside a Texas jail to hear from Autumn Hill, an activist sentenced to 50 years in prison for protesting outside the Prairie Land ICE facility in Texas.
3: If you resist the Trump administration in any way, if you resist police, if you resist the mass incarceration of immigrants, they are going to bury you.
0: We will also talk to reporter Jack Crosby about his new Rolling Stone piece, Incarcerated for Life in Trump's War on the Left. All that and more coming up. Welcome to Democracy Now!, democracynow.org, the War and Peace Report. I'm Anjali Kamath. The Pentagon says it has resumed strikes on boats in the Eastern Pacific and the Caribbean after a two-month pause. On Monday, U.S. Southern Command said two people were killed after it carried out a, quote, lethal kinetic strike on a low-profile vessel operating along established narco-trafficking routes in the Pacific Ocean. Once again, the Pentagon provided no evidence the boat was carrying drugs. Since President Trump launched a boat bombing campaign nearly a year ago, Southcom says it's killed at least 223 people. Amnesty International has condemned the strikes as extrajudicial killings, a form of murder, saying they amount to crimes under international law. The Trump administration has outlined plans to tighten sanctions on Iran, warning that businesses, banks, and other nations could lose access to the U.S. financial system if they continue doing business with Tehran. On Monday, Treasury Secretary Scott Bessent announced Operation Economic Outcast, which includes secondary sanctions on trade related to Iran's oil, shipping, cryptocurrency, gold, and aviation industries. Bessent said countries have a timeline to sever ties with Iran, but provided no details on which countries would be targeted or when.
1: We are giving everyone the opportunity to remedy bad behavior. Why would I want to blow up the global financial system? We believe that it is important to level set and give people a cure period, but they should know that that will move very quickly and that we are serious.
0: Iran's key trading partners include the United Arab Emirates, Turkey, Iraq, India, Pakistan, and China, which is the largest foreign market for Iranian oil. On Monday, China's foreign ministry called on the U.S. to return to dialogue and negotiations.
4: Sanctions and pressure will not resolve disputes. They will only exacerbate tensions and escalate the situation, which is not in the interest of any party. China calls on the relevant parties to act rationally and with restraint and avoid taking any measure that may further escalate tensions or deal a blow to the global economic growth and financial stability.
0: Iran has condemned the sanctions as an act of war. A spokesperson for the Islamic Revolutionary Guard Corps said they show the U.S. is resorting to economic warfare after it was defeated on the battlefield. We'll have more on this story after headlines. The Supreme Court has lifted a lower court's injunction on President Trump's executive order seeking to limit mail-in voting ahead of November's midterm elections. Trump's order directs the Department of Homeland Security to create state-by-state lists of eligible voters who are citizens. The U.S. Postal Service would then use the list provided by states to assess if voters should be allowed to vote by mail. On Monday, justices ruled 6-3 that California and 22 other states lacked standing to sue over the issue. The ruling, however, did not address whether Trump had authority to impose the rules. The court's three liberal justices dissented. Justice Ketanji Brown Jackson warned that the majority opinion, quote, needlessly injects chaos and uncertainty into the upcoming midterm elections. Meanwhile, a separate nationwide injunction against parts of the same order remains in place. This all comes as Trump seeks Senate confirmation for four loyalists he's nominated to vacancies on the Board of Governors of the U.S. Postal Service. Three of them have expressed doubts that Joe Biden won the 2020 presidential election. President Trump on Monday threatened to increase U.S. tariffs on Canadian cars, trucks, and auto parts to 50% starting next year. Trump's threat came just days after the U.S. imposed 50% tariffs on roughly $20 billion of other Canadian goods, prompting Prime Minister Mark Carney to announce plans to impose retaliatory tariffs beginning on September 8th. On Monday, Carney said Canada would return to trade talks only if the Trump administration changes tactics.
5: When the Americans go to the negotiation table first with the right attitude towards our industries and a true partnership, of course we'll come to the negotiating table.
0: In Gaza, Israel launched a wave of attacks on Monday, hitting a mosque, a water desalination plant, and tents housing displaced Palestinians. At least seven people were killed, including two children. In central Gaza, an Israeli strike hit a house in the Burej refugee camp, killing a four-year-old boy. In Khan Yunis, another child died from gunshot wounds after Israeli forces fired on her. This is Abu Amra, a Palestinian man at the site of the damaged mosque.
6: This mosque has been here since the day we were born. Today, I am about 48 years old, and I have always seen this mosque just as it was. The Israeli occupation is just hitting blindly. What are they hitting? They're hitting, they claim, look at what the occupation is hitting. Look, they say they are bombing the Book of our Lord. They are bombing our mosque where we pray.
0: Despite last October's so-called ceasefire, Israeli forces have killed nearly 1,300 Palestinians in Gaza. In Canada, the Montreal City Council passed a resolution in solidarity with Palestinians on Monday after councillors removed much of the motion's original language, which included calls to suspend institutional and diplomatic ties with Israel. The original provision would have also seen the City of Montreal officially recognize and denounce Israel's assault on Gaza as a, quote, genocide, and its treatment of Palestinians as, quote, apartheid. This is Alex Norris, a Projet Montreal city councillor who co-sponsored the motion.
7: One reason Gaza has had such an impact is that we have watched it unfold in real time. On our phones and on our screens, we have seen civilians attacked. We have seen neighborhoods erased. We have even seen perpetrators celebrating what they have done. That is why Gaza has been so often described as the world's first live stream genocide. What Israel has done in Gaza and the role Western governments have played in enabling it has become one of the defining moral tests of our time. Today, this council has the opportunity to say enough.
0: In Haiti, a heavily armed gang killed dozens of people overnight Monday in a raid on Kenskoff, a farming community near Haiti's capital, Port-au-Prince. The UN reports at least 47 people were killed and 22 more wounded, with homes set ablaze, prompting outrage from survivors over the Haitian government's failure to protect them from repeated deadly attacks.
8: We live in humiliation. The government has done nothing for us. The blood of the population does not stop flowing in Kenskoff. The Prime Minister has to say something to the people in Kenskoff now. We cannot take it anymore.
0: The UN's Human Rights Agency reports hundreds of criminal groups in Haiti have killed over 16,000 people since early 2022. That's compounded an existing humanitarian crisis, with 6.4 million Haitians requiring assistance and nearly 1.5 million internally displaced. Despite that, the U.S. last week announced twice-weekly deportation flights to Haiti after a Supreme Court ruling allowed the Trump administration to end temporary protected status for an estimated 350,000 Haitians. The Trump administration has announced plans to revoke the visas of asylum seekers. The State Department will revoke so-called B-1 and B-2 visas issued for business and tourism travel between 2016 and 2026, whose holders have applied for or are now seeking asylum. The Associated Press puts the number of affected people at 200,000. If the administration follows through with its plans, it would be the largest single mass revocation of visas in U.S. history. Meanwhile, the Trump administration again announced plans to charge employers a fee of over $103,000 to hire skilled foreign workers through the H-1B visa program. The revenue would be used to fund ICE. President Trump had tried to implement a six-figure fee last year through a presidential proclamation, but a judge ruled against it in June. In Florida, ICE arrested a mother and daughter who were seriously injured in a car crash and brought to a hospital. According to family members, Grace Stephanie Calero Cabanilla and her 19-year-old daughter, Juliana Mia Cariel Calero, were placed in separate rooms after arriving at the hospital, and a sheriff's deputy began questioning the mother about her immigration status shortly after she arrived, while she was wearing a neck brace and had been given medication. According to family members, the mother had applied for political asylum and her daughter's visa document was valid till 2030. Democratic Congressmember Al Green filed articles of impeachment Monday against President Trump over his violent mass deportation campaign. In his resolution, Green argues, quote, President Trump is abusing the powers of the presidency by operating United States Immigration and Customs Enforcement and Customs and Border Protection as his vicious, quota-driven, unaccountable paramilitary police forces, transgressing with anonymity and secrecy, assaulting people, committing and covering up unjustified killings of civilians. This comes as a U.S. airman, Major Jason Watson, was arrested twice for calling for the impeachment of President Trump. He was officially criminally charged Monday for his comments. He faces three violations for contemptuous remarks about Trump, five violations for allegedly disobeying orders, and two violations for alleged conduct unbecoming of an officer. And Palestinian artist Suleiman Mansour has died at the age of 79. He was one of the leading figures in contemporary Palestinian art. He helped create a visual language of Palestinian identity, revisiting the land, exile, and occupation in works that frequently featured olive trees and traditional embroidery. He was born in Bir Zeit near Ramallah in 1947 and attended the Bezalel Academy of Arts and Design in Jerusalem in 1970. In 1994, he co-founded the Al-Wasiti Art Center in East Jerusalem to preserve Palestinian art and connect artists living in Palestine with other Palestinians in exile. This is Mansour in an interview with Al Jazeera in 2021.
9: I believe art in our situation, where when you don't have a homeland, when you don't have a country, a political thing, And when people deny your existence, you know, in Israel and many places in the West, they deny your existence. So art is a form of saying that we are here.
0: And those are some of the headlines. This is Democracy Now!, democracynow.org, the War and Peace Report. I'm Anjali Kamath in New York with Juan Gonzalez in Chicago. Hi, Juan.
10: Hi, Anjali, and welcome to all of our listeners and viewers across the country and around the world.
0: The Trump administration has outlined plans to tighten sanctions on Iran, warning that businesses, banks, and other nations could lose access to the U.S. financial system if they continue doing business with Tehran. On Monday, Treasury Secretary Scott Bessent announced Operation Economic Outcast, which includes secondary sanctions on trade related to Iran's oil, shipping, cryptocurrency, gold, and aviation industries. Bessent said countries have a defined timeline to sever ties with Iran, but provided no details on which countries would be targeted or when.
1: Treasury has mapped every node, every facilitator, and every network that Iran has used to smuggle oil and evade sanctions. Beginning today, the actions of Treasury and other agencies will tighten the noose and block every potential source of revenue that funds the IRGC and the evil Iranian regime. We are enforcing a zero leakage approach. There will be no minimal breathing space for the regime to rebuild its capacity to inflict terror against America and the world. The final refuge of this regime is a mistaken conclusion of nations that still finance the Iranian threat in the hopes of evading it. It is no longer acceptable to operate in the gray spaces of this conflict. Countries cannot claim they are blind to enabling this activity.
0: After Treasury Secretary Scott Bessent finished his remarks, he took questions from reporters.
5: You described this as an economic D-Day, but D-Day wasn't a threat of an invasion, and the U.S. didn't give a timeline to Germany. So why not impose the sanctions today?
1: Well, we are giving everyone the opportunity to remedy bad behavior. Why would I want to blow up the global financial system?
0: Iran has threatened to retaliate against the U.S. in a, quote, seismic manner. Iranian officials have said that any country supporting the new U.S. economic restrictions would be considered an enemy. This is Iran's economy minister, Ali Madanizadeh.
8: Naturally, they want to wage economic terrorism against us, and we have our own tools as well. We know how to play this game. This time, they should not think their response will be purely defensive and that we will only defend ourselves. They should also expect us to go on the offensive. The era of an unpopular world is over. As you have seen, two of the world's major countries rejected these new sanctions and this new plan and refused to go along with them. We are almost certain that many other countries, whether officially or unofficially, will also refuse to accept them. And God willing, they will fail.
0: To talk more about the U.S. economic war against Iran, we are joined now by Nicholas Mulder. He's an associate professor of history at Cornell University and a specialist in sanctions. He's the author of The Economic Weapon, The Rise of Sanctions as a Tool of Modern War. Nicholas Mulder, welcome to Democracy Now! Your response to this announcement yesterday, there's not a lot of details on enforcement. And what does this mean for China? China is Iran's largest economic trading partner, buys over 80% of its oil. And President Trump is set to meet with the Chinese premier next month.
11: Yeah, thank you for having me. I think that this announcement really shows that the United States is trying to increase the pressure on Iran, but is primarily doing so at the moment by rhetorical means and a kind of psychological warfare. Of course, Iran has been under a naval blockade imposed by the United States since June. The Iranian economy is feeling the pressure of that. And the announcement yesterday was very short, as you mentioned, on details. There was a hint that a major global financial institution might be designated under the sanctions soon, but that too was left very vague. It could have been a veiled threat towards China. It could have been a sort of general attempt to create a chilling effect around these transactions. The reality is that at this point, there are relatively few sanctions that the United States can take that directly affect Iran. There were some things thrown in to the announcement and to the designations by the Treasury, such as a ban on all remaining remittances to Iran, a ban on remaining academic and sports exchanges. But these really just seem gratuitous ways to try and show that this is an attempt to isolate Iran even further. They weren't really materially all that meaningful in to the extent that they are. They hurt ordinary Iranians and not the government. The real way that the U.S. is going to try and enforce these sanctions is by putting pressure on third countries trading with Iran. And I think that's where it's going to be an open question whether these sanctions will be as forceful as Besson wants them to be. The big trading partner, as you already mentioned, is China. But we're also talking about Pakistan, Turkey, India, and a number of other countries that trade a lot with Iran. And, you know, that's that they have every right to, that these are, at the end of the day, just American sanctions. They're not international legal measures. And these countries claim and for themselves the right to sovereign and make sovereign decisions about who they can trade with and who they cannot. The Chinese have already announced that they're going to not just ignore them, but even make sure that countries and companies within China will not comply with them. And recently, Chinese courts have also begun to put sanctions on companies that complied with American sanctions. So I think that this is no longer an empty counter threat either. And the stakes are pretty high when it comes to the relationship with China, because, of course, the United States is in a very fragile truce, if you could still call it that, on the trade war. So any excessive pressure on China, I think, is going to be very likely to reopen that. And there's already been a tit-for-tat spate of measures in the last few weeks dealing with tariffs about overcapacity, restrictions on drone exports and imports. That suggests that this U.S.-China trade truce might be unraveling. And I think this Iran sanctions episode is really likely to further unravel that if the U.S. goes through with secondary sanctions enforcement.
10: And, Professor Mulder, about this issue of potential sanctions on large financial institutions, most people are not aware that about four of the 10 largest banks in the world are Chinese banks, headquartered in China. If you include HSBC, which is in Hong Kong, it's half of the largest financial institutions in the world have direct ties with China. So what would be the impact of any attempt to sanction, for instance, a major Chinese bank or institution?
11: So initially, it would depend on what kind of sanctions are placed on that bank, whether this is blocking them from participation in dollar markets or whether it's done through a full blocking order. There's a different range of sanctions that the U.S. could take. The impact for the Chinese would be that they would have difficulty immediately accessing the U.S. financial system, but that cuts both ways. They have a lot of reserves saved up, and it would almost automatically also have a major effect on Asian financial markets. These Chinese banks hold large amounts of reserves in Hong Kong, but also in Singapore and other markets, and that will cause liquidity issues there. So I think that this is something that can't really be sized up that quickly. Like you mentioned, the largest bank, Industrial and Commercial Bank of China, ICBC, it's the single largest financial institution by assets, and so we're dealing really with hundreds of billions of dollars in assets. I very much doubt that the American government at this particular moment would choose to put sanctions on China's largest bank, given that the Chinese have also shown that they will immediately retaliate with rare earth export controls. They could retaliate by taking measures against all kinds of U.S. foreign investment in China. There is still, of course, a significant degree of American capital in China, so they could counter freeze, and that could very quickly escalate. And at this moment, of course, we should sketch the broader picture here, which is that the United States has entered a period where its own sovereign debt, the treasury market, is no longer as stable as it once was. The rates are very high, and Bessent has spent the last 2 weeks desperately trying to talk down the treasury yield, trying to make sure that American government debt remains an attractive asset class to invest in. But bigger question marks have really emerged over that. So if he puts really aggressive sanctions on Iran, it will very quickly tend to backfire against American economic conditions. And there's two ways. One of them could be through the China channel. The other one could be by further removing oil from global markets. If there is a significant oil importer, say India, that is immediately and quickly cut off by American secondary sanctions, then what you might see is an immediate pass-through into U.S. inflation, expectations that interest rates are going to go up. We're coming up against the Federal Reserve meeting soon in the coming week, and an announcement by Kevin Warsh at the Jackson Hole Symposium about interest rates. And that is certain to feed into the Treasury market immediately, and that would be exactly the opposite of what Bessent is trying to achieve. So I see that announcement of him yesterday and the way that he handled the questions as of a piece with his broader attempt to talk the bond market into submission, or at least a kind of quietude, to try and get the bond vigilantes off the back of the American Treasury. The issue is, of course, here that you know, the bond market, as well as other countries, get a vote as well. And the space for maneuver that the U.S. has in using these tools of very coercive economic statecraft has narrowed.
10: And I'm wondering also the issue of the United Arab Emirates. Just before Bessent's announcement, the UAE announced that it was ending trade relations with Iran. Can you talk about the significance of this? That in fact, while all this these hostilities have been going on, trade across the Persian Gulf between the UAE and Iran has continued for all of these months.
11: Yes, so the UAE has always been an important trading partner for Iran. There's also a very large Iranian diasporic community there, and people who move back and forth between Iran and the Emirates. And it has long been a hub for a lot of commercial companies, but that also includes the IRGC, Iranian state companies, as well as private entities. So that's long been the case. It's also been the case that the Emirates, of course, was a major target of the initial Iranian retaliation against the American and Israeli attack after February. But then in the last 6 to 8 weeks, Iranian attacks on the Emirates really fell off dramatically. And there's been quite plausible speculation that this was because there was an arrangement that was reached between the Emirates and the Iranian government, and a certain modicum of trade was reallowed in exchange, perhaps also for Emirati payments or unfreezing of frozen Iranian assets there. Now, if the Trump administration, as the Emiratis appear to signal, has now reimposed these sanctions, and the Emiratis at least want to suggest that they are complying, two things can be happening. Either they have reimposed these restrictions, in which case they would invite pretty prompt Iranian retaliation, or they're trying to take action against a certain big headline set of commercial activities while allowing under the surface some of it to continue. I think one should not underestimate the fact that the Gulf countries have been forced in recent months to really recalibrate their relationships both to the United States, but also to China and to a number of other countries. And they realize that the United States is less able to protect them, that American actions against Iran expose them to retaliation, and that that means both increased assertiveness on their own part militarily and geopolitically, but also developing their own relations with regional powers. And that includes eventually, I think, some kind of modus vivendi with Iran. There's definitely been, I think, a lot of signaling, but we cannot take the Emirati announcement completely at face value either. The proof will have to be in analyzing commercial data and trade data in the months to come. And only in time can we tell if this is really what's happening.
0: And Nicholas Mulder, how is this playing out in Iran? I mean, yesterday the Iranian rial dropped to a record low of nearly 2 million to the dollar. But Iranian government officials continue to dismiss the Trump administration's sanctions announcement. Is there a disconnect between the political defiance we're seeing from the Iranian government and the actual impact of the sanctions on the ground?
11: Well, the sanctions have definitely had an impact, and the U.S. naval blockade, to be more specific, more still since the beginning of June. For ordinary Iranians, of course, this war, which did not spare them in the least, has been horrific. On top of that, there's major reconstruction costs that are now very difficult to finance because of Iran's relative isolation. And what exports had been getting out of Iran in the form of oil and other exports now have also dropped off. So Iran is no longer as free to trade as it was. There are a number of overland routes that have been activated with neighboring countries, but those have a much reduced volume in terms of what they can sustain. And I do think you're right to suggest that the Iranian government, certainly the people that now seem to be having the most influence over decision-making, a number of IRGC and military figures, believe that this economic blockade shows that the Americans are out of military options, and that actually they interpret this as a sign of American weakness. So they're not afraid to up the ante further and to threaten retaliation. And they seem also quite capable of carrying it out if they so choose. The question is whose negotiating position is going to strengthen further by that kind of escalation? Will time be on the side of the Trump administration, or is the Trump administration actually itself racing against the economic clock with, like I said, rising inflation in the U.S., deteriorating bond market, midterms coming up. In Iran, the government seems determined to ride this out, even if it means that the population will continue to suffer further in the near term. That's how I see the lay of the land as it stands right now.
0: Nicholas Mulder is an associate professor of history at Cornell University and a specialist in sanctions. He's the author of The Economic Weapon, The Rise of Sanctions as a Tool of Modern War. Thank you so much for joining us. Coming up, we look at how local officials in Illinois are collaborating with federal immigration agents despite a state law barring the practice. Stay with us.

0: Yellow Ice by La Santa Cecilia in our Democracy Now! Studio. This is Democracy Now!, democracynow.org. I'm Anjali Kamath in New York with Juan Gonzalez in Chicago. In more than a third of counties in the state of Illinois, local police, sheriffs, and even prosecutors have collaborated with federal immigration agents, leading to the detention and deportation proceedings of at least 150 people since President Trump returned to office, despite a state law barring the practice. Details of these secretive partnerships have been revealed in two new sweeping investigations by reporter Aura Bogado of Injustice Watch. As part of her investigation, Aura Bogado obtained police body cam footage from April 2025 when Riverton, Illinois police officer Brad Herzog pulled over 31-year-old Guatemalan national Daniel Torres Perez. Herzog ran Torres's name through a law enforcement database. Then Herzog's phone rang. It was the FBI.
1: Hello.
2: Officer, how are you?
1: Good, how are you?
2: Good, man. Hey, my central dispatch, or my, the FBI central dispatch FBI. Is calling up saying that every bell and whistle went off, saying you ran Daniel Torres.
3: You happened to
2: just encountered him?
1: Yes, I've got him on a traffic stop right now.
2: I'm sorry, you broke up. Can you say that again?
1: I have him on a traffic stop right now.
2: I'll be honest with you, sir. I know that you, this puts you in a weird bind. I know that he has a ICE warrant, which is what I was helping him out on, but I know you can't act on that. But I was under the impression he also had a state bench warrant.
4: I just read his column.
1: Okay, let me check and confirm it. Sangamon 734. Sir? Okay, yeah, everybody missed it. I don't see how, but yeah, there is an active warrant for him for DUI. No bond. So he will be going to...
2: I need that guy for an ICE warrant, but, okay. But I think you can take him under a state warrant and that would hold him overnight and stay him, correct?
1: That is correct, sir.
0: For more, we go to Chicago, where we're joined by Aura Bogado, senior immigration reporter at Injustice Watch. Her two new investigations out today are titled, Illinois Promised to Protect Immigrants, Local Officials Helped Deport Them Anyway, co-published with The Intercept, and The County Prosecutors Who Became ICE Informants, co-published with Wired. Aura, welcome back to Democracy Now! Astounding investigation, incredible revelations. Talk about the role of cops, sheriffs, and prosecutors in sharing information with federal immigration agents in Illinois, a state that's supposed to be a sanctuary state. I mean, the Trust Act expressly prohibits this, or so one would expect. How is this collaboration happening, and is it legal?
5: Yeah, those are great questions. Thanks for having me, Anjali. Part of the reason that I came to Chicago was to really investigate how much of not only the Trust Act, but the many promises that are made by the state's leaders to its immigrant communities and to residents at large about protecting these communities was true. And what I found was a pattern over and over and over again, as you mentioned, in more than one in three counties, an agency, whether that's a police department, a sheriff's department, or even a county prosecutor, has worked with federal immigration officials to flag, detain, and deport at least 150 people. Those are 150 individuals whose lives were very often changed, communities completely split apart. I've spent a lot of time not only, going through records and paperwork and talking to the law enforcement side of this, but also with families. I've talked with more than 20 people who, were in these records. A lot of them have been deported, mostly to Central America, and with their families. This week, I think, and a lot of our families' kids are going back to school, whether that's pre-K or college. And I've been talking with children sort of this whole year, and sometimes they contact me when they miss their dad, because mostly the people who've been affected are overwhelmingly men. There are some women, but it's overwhelmingly men. And their children miss them, particularly at a time of change, in the fall, not only here in Chicago, but throughout Illinois. In terms of what is and isn't legal, you know, it probably doesn't surprise a lot of people to know that law enforcement agents, you know, police and sheriff's deputies continue to work with ICE. What was surprising to me, and I think to a lot of people that I spoke with, is that county prosecutors who are prosecuting defendants for a variety of, you know, misdemeanor crimes and also more serious felony crimes, get in contact with ICE agents and often flag someone who wasn't already on ICE's radar, resulting in deportation. Sometimes the only reason that they reach out to ICE is because they say, for example, this person is homeless or this person doesn't speak English. You know, they have no premise to even know what a person's immigration status is, but they continue to reach out to ICE here in Illinois.
4: And Otto, what was surprising to me, I mean, there was a lot in your reporting on this that was really shocking, but this this almost like real-time communication between a local police on a traffic stop and ICE and, if, in other words, federal authorities almost monitoring what's going on. And because clearly in many of these so-called sanctuary states, there's a big difference between what happens in the major cities and what happens in the more rural areas. In Illinois, for instance, Chicago is very different than downstate Illinois, the prosecutors and the police in those parts of the state. But this whole issue of how closely interlocked the ICE and federal authorities are with local police, could you talk about that a little more?
5: Sure. Prior to doing this reporting, I knew that, you know, there's sort of these data loopholes. If someone is booked into custody, a fingerprint will absolutely make its way to ICE, and ICE will try and do what it can to apprehend that person. What surprised me, and, you know, as we all saw in that video, and that's not the only example of it that we have, is that when someone is pulled over and an officer enters that name into dispatch, the dispatch then sends it to the Illinois State Police, which sends it to the FBI. The FBI then sends it to DHS. That's where ICE can sort of see that a person is there. And then the information that ICE may have, an administrative, you know, request, administrative warrant, administrative detainer request, is then routed all the way back to that officer in real time, and that can prove very consequential. The person who's pulled over in the video that we just saw, Daniel, he was deported a few months after that incident. He was never able to go back home to his family in Illinois, and, you know, so it's the stakes are really, really high. I also assumed that, you know, outside of Chicago, it would look very different. We have found here in Cook County that there are a lot of incidents that are similar. For example, in Tinley Park, which is here in Cook County, it's a little ways from Chicago, but you know, you can take a train there. You can drive over there. There are officers who also interacted with immigration agents in real time. They didn't detain the person on site, but they provided crucial information to immigration agents, including, for example, when and where a person was working, their home address, in one incident, a mother's name. And so it's a lot of personal data that one would imagine wouldn't be shared because of the statutes that we have here in Illinois, and again, the many promises that, for example, our Governor J.B. Pritzker has made to these communities. But it continues to happen, and it does happen, like you said, in real time. And the consequences are really, really detrimental for families.
4: You know, and I wanted to ask you about that. This whole has there been any response from Governor Pritzker or the Illinois State Police Director Brendan Kelly to some of the stuff that you found? Did you attempt to reach the governor's office?
5: I did. Unfortunately, I didn't hear back from Governor Pritzker's office. I also didn't hear back from Brendan Kelly. Brendan Kelly is the director of the Illinois State Police. He is handpicked by J.B. Pritzker. And so what happens in his office, you know, comes down in some ways from the top. He serves in Pritzker's cabinet. And so, you know, he enjoys that position. But the Illinois State Police, Brendan Kelly, did not get back to me. and neither did J.B. Pritzker. Unfortunately, you know, I don't know, more than 60 offices or so did not respond to my many requests for comment. I took a long time working on this investigation, and I made sure that these agencies had plenty of time to respond. Unfortunately, Pritzker's office didn't.
0: And Aura, you know, your piece for Wired has these incredible story about prosecutors, local prosecutors sharing information with federal immigration agents. And it's unclear whether they are covered by Illinois law. Is that right? Talk about the scale at which this is happening and also tell the story of the person you profile in that story, Rolando Perez Samayoa.
5: Yeah, so in one in six Illinois counties, I found evidence that county prosecutors are indeed sharing information with ICE and federal immigration agents. It essentially happens in one of two ways. Sometimes they will respond, a staffer or even the elected state county prosecutor here in Illinois will respond to a request either from an immigration court, an ICE agent, et cetera. They very often send you know, different police records, information about, you know, when and where to find someone. But oftentimes we found that these staffers, these assistant prosecutors, and even the county prosecutors themselves will reach out to ICE. No one has to ask. The information is turned over. Some of what's shared there, for example, is when and where someone will be released from jail, when someone will appear at court. And again, these are the very defendants that their own offices are trying. Something important to remember is that, you know, when someone is accused of a crime, no matter how big or small in the United States, there are constitutional rights for everybody that is afforded to every person, right? Those rights are suspended in the immigration context. The bar that is needed to sort of prove a case for deportability is so much lower. You're also not afforded counsel as you are in a criminal case. And so the rights just could not be more different. They're really on different ends of the spectrum. And in the case that I write about, Rolando Samayoa, he was in a DUI. He, you know, told me that it's like one of his biggest regrets in life. He felt very, very bad about it. The first time we talked, he told me, you know, I moved to Illinois because it's supposed to be a sanctuary. He was originally going to go to Alabama and heard from social media, from friends and from family that this is the place to be. This is a place that was going to keep someone like him and his family safe. Instead, what happened was an assistant prosecutor in the county in which he was a defendant reached out to a Homeland Security agent and shared a lot of details. You know, the agent's first response was like, okay, we're on it. Later, he asked for more details. 3 weeks after that assistant prosecutor reached out to this Homeland Security agent, Rolando's home was raided. He was coming out. He had just had a birthday, and he was supposed to celebrate, and he was going out to dinner. As soon as he stepped out, ICE agents sort of surrounded him. His son saw this happening and was, like, coming forward. ICE agents perceived that as some kind of threat and aimed 8 guns at this child, a 17-year-old. And, you know, you can imagine what kind of trauma for anyone, you know, could incur from something like that. Again, this is a child. ICE did not deny that happened and instead, you know, issued a statement about how it uses force and in what kinds of situations. And that, you know, within a couple of hours, they were taken out of Illinois and to the a St. Louis immigration office. Rolando has told me that he felt incredible pressure to sign a voluntary departure. They were put on a plane to El Paso and spent a night there. The very next day, they were walked over to Ciudad Juarez in Mexico, and they had to raise the money to head back to Chiapas, which is their native state. And again, those are the consequences. You can have someone who, you know, makes a mistake, you know, is in a DUI, is trying to do his part to rectify what happened. And, you know, unbeknownst to him, he always thought it could be like police that was looking out for him. For some reason, he didn't get on ICE's radar, it appears, until this assistant prosecutor let Homeland Security know.
0: Aura Bogado, we'll have to leave it there. Later. Thank you so much for joining us and for this work. Senior immigration reporter at Injustice Watch will link to your two new investigations. Coming up, incarcerated for life in Trump's war on the left. Stay with us.
6: Wish I could tell you, 'cause I've got so much to say.

0: Love's Got a Hold by Alicia Anderson and Lawrence Hobbs. This is Democracy Now!, democracynow.org. I'm Anjali Kamath in New York with Juan Gonzalez in Chicago. We end today's show with Autumn Hill, an activist who was sentenced to 50 years in prison earlier this summer on charges stemming from an anti-ICE protest outside the Prairie Land ICE jail in Alvarado, Texas. In June, a federal judge in Texas handed down prison sentences ranging from 30 to 100 years to Hill and eight other protesters who are collectively known as the Prairie Land Nine. They were convicted of terrorism-related charges after federal prosecutors accused them of being members of an Antifa terror cell. Antifa stands for anti-fascist. During the July 4, 2025 demonstration, fireworks were set off and a police officer was shot and wounded. Former U.S. Marine Corps reservist Benjamin Song, who was convicted of the shooting, received a 100-year sentence. In a statement, he said he only fired his rifle because he believed the officer was about to shoot another activist. One activist, who wasn't even at the protest, was sentenced to 30 years in prison for moving a box of anti-fascist magazines and pamphlets. Our guest, Autumn Hill, says she left the protest before the police officer was shot, but she was still charged and convicted of rioting, providing material support to terrorists, conspiring to use and carry explosives, and using and carrying explosives. Hill and other activists had brought fireworks to stage a noise demonstration to show support for people detained in the ICE jail. She's profiled in a recent piece in Rolling Stone headlined, "Incarcerated for Life in Trump's War on the Left." In a few minutes, we'll speak to Rolling Stone reporter Jack Crosby. But first, let's turn to Autumn Hill in her own words. Democracy Now! Spoke to her by phone last week from the Johnson County Correctional Facility.
1: Growing up Christian, I was deeply moved by the radical love tradition of Jesus Christ. And I saw civil rights leaders like Martin Luther King Jr. in American history and the abolitionists of the Civil War era as being inheritors of that. I've always seen those as being, those political goals as having a basis in a spirituality that is founded in radical love and that is founded in seeing every human being as equal, as equally worthy of love, as equally worthy not just of love in kind of a lovey-dovey, feeling sort of a way, but real material love, love that works itself out in actions of care and tenderness, and sometimes in acts of fierce protection and defense of the bodies and the rights of others from those who would seek to deprive them of those rights. Being outside of Fairyland on the night of July 4th was, for me, an act of radical love. It was an act of solidarity with the immigrant community in the United States of America. Scripture talks about this idea that, you love the alien, you love the stranger, you love the sojourner in the land, because that's who you are, actually. I'm not a Christian per se anymore. I am part of what I see as being an interreligious, tradition of radical love that includes, Christians like Dr. King and his friend Vincent Harding, and Muslims like Malcolm X and Dr. Omid Safi, and Buddhists like Thich Nhat Hanh. This radical love tradition to me is about the idea that justice is bringing love into the public space. The fact that this happened in Texas, in one of the most conservative parts of the country, this was the perfect storm for the Trump administration to finally be able to push through a case and to make an example out of activists and to kind of create this warning, that if you resist the Trump administration in any way, if you resist police, if you resist the mass incarceration of immigrants, they are going to bury you. I'm absolutely being imprisoned, for a political agenda.
0: That was Autumn Hill speaking to Democracy Now!'s Nicole Salazar from Johnson County Correctional Facility. Autumn Hill was sentenced in June to 50 years in prison on charges stemming from an anti-ICE protest outside the Prairieland ICE jail in Texas. We're joined now by Jack Crosby, senior writer at Rolling Stone magazine. His recent feature on the Prairieland case is headlined "Incarcerated for Life in Trump's War on the Left." And his latest is "How Trump's War on the Left Will Come for the Center." Welcome to Democracy Now! Why did you choose to write about Autumn Hill? And tell us more about her. You had several conversations with her. And she's been in jail for almost a year now?
2: Yeah, thanks so much for having me. I've been writing about left-wing movements for a number of years, and I had some experience reporting in the specific communities that Autumn was a part of. I had never met her before, but I had met other activists in the Dallas-Fort Worth scene in past stories that I had done. But what I really feel like I've been tracking for several years now is a sort of organized, growing campaign by not just the Trump administration, some of this started during the Biden years, but by conservative forces in various governments around the country to create kind of a new playbook for criminalizing dissent. And Autumn's case, and I think more broadly the case of all of the Prairieland defendants, was one of the most extreme examples of this. It was

0: effectively the rest of her life in prison.
1: And she has been in jail since last July. What's her life in detention like? And she's going to be transferred to a federal prison soon, is that right?
0: The timing on when she'll be transferred to federal prison and sort of the chain of custody is all kind of up in the air. She often does not know, you know, at all when these things are going to happen. You know, when you're incarcerated, I think your life depends very much on people coming into your very isolated living situation and just sort of telling you how it's going to be. And that's very much been her life for the past year. For a lot of her time in Johnson County, for some of her time in Tarrant County, and some of her time in FMC Fort Worth, which is the only federal facility she's been in, she's been held in what's called administrative segregation. Sometimes there have been reasons put for this. Sometimes it's been because, as a trans woman, because of her gender identity in certain facilities, sometimes they're held in administrative segregation for security reasons. But what this effectively is it's solitary confinement. And she's been in different stretches in effectively solitary confinement for months at a time. She's not at the moment, as far as I know. I haven't spoken to her in a few days, but earlier this week, last week when I spoke to her, she was in a 26-person pod in Johnson County. So, you know, not a huge general population, but a much more, I guess, normal, given the circumstances, living situation.
2: And Jack Crosby, I wanted to ask you that this whole what did the government have to prove this charge of material support for terrorism? What did it exactly mean? And also, how were these defendants, the impact of the Charlie Kirk assassination, which happened in September of 2025, what did that have any impact on how they were prosecuted?
0: Yeah, it had a huge impact. So one of the timing of this case is really interesting. It happens sort of at one of these turning points in American history. So the incident at the Prairie Land Detention Facility happens on July 4th, 2025. Charlie Kirk isn't shot until several weeks later. So Autumn's lawyer told me that in the beginning when the charges first came down and they were arrested, this was much more a case that was focused on the shooting of a police officer, right? A few weeks after this, Charlie Kirk is shot. And after his shooting, the government kind of goes into overdrive in pushing to further criminalize sort of left-wing organizing within the United States. There's a presidential memorandum that's written and some executive orders. The most consequential of this is known as National Security Presidential Memorandum 7, I believe, or NSPM 7 for short. And in this memo, it basically lays out how the Trump administration considers the umbrella term of Antifa to not only be an actual contiguous group, which it is not, it is an ideology, but it considers that group to be a terrorist organization. And what NSPM 7 does as well is it outlines a sort of framework for how the government can go at breaking up that organization. And what we see in Hill's case is that after NSPM 7 comes out, the prosecution's entire sort of narrative about what happened in the case changes. And they start referring to the defendants in Prairie Land as an Antifa cell. And that really becomes the thing that I would say that they're trying to prove in this case. But as Autumn's lawyer has explained to me, the government doesn't really have a burden of proof in these things. NSPM 7 is not a legal framework. It's not something that has been, you know, precedent has been set by any courts on this. It is just something that the president has said and that prosecutors can then rely on to try and push a narrative to a jury, to the public. And there's no real burden of proof. They can just say that you're Antifa. And that becomes sort of gospel, according to the government, if they say it.
1: Jack Crosby is a senior writer at Rolling Stone magazine. We will link to your piece, Incarcerated for Life and Trump's War on the Left. 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And that does it for today's show. Democracy Now! Is produced with Mike Burke, Dina Guzder, Messiah Rhodes, Nicole Salazar, Nermeen Sheikh, Maria Tarasena. I'm Anjali Kamath. Thanks for joining us for another edition of Democracy Now!

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5: Good morning, everyone. I'm Doc Hamels, and I am excited to have you all join us here today, wherever you are in the world. So good morning, good afternoon, good evening. We think Australia is good evening. We have our friends over across the county. We have people across the United States. Good afternoon to Natalia in Kiev. We know things are getting really heated over there. Please, please, please, please, I hope you all are safe. James in Kenya, if you're watching, I know that you and Karen often watch the show when she's there. So good morning, Kenya, Africa. Wherever you are, my relatives in Belgium, the Netherlands, good day. Okay, I want to say, get ready, Jeff. Good afternoon to my listeners on WRFA 107.9, low power to the people in Jamestown. Thanks for listening in. Tuesdays at 1 o'clock. We hope that you're going to enjoy the show. And also, you got to remember that if you want to see us and watch us, you can go to YouTube or our Facebook page for Chautauqua Sunrise, and you can actually see us in person if you want to see us, you know, in what we look like. So anyways, good afternoon, Jamestown. Also, please remember that we also now are on the Children's Collaborative Solutions TV on Sundays. The whole show and nothing but the show, from what I'm told. So Pastor Moreldo, thank you for picking up our show over in Jamestown. We are now everywhere. We're streaming, we're on TV, we're everywhere. All right, throughout the show today, if you have a question or comment for my guest, or you have an announcement for a fundraiser or some special event, you can call us, watch this, Bob, boom, 716-753-5225. Jeff just sits there with the button. I'm sure he's just about ready to push it anytime. You can call us live right now between 9 and 10 o'clock this morning. Don't call us at 10:01. Nobody's going to answer the phone. But you could leave a message, okay? But you won't get a live operator. Randy will be gone by then. Or throughout the week, you can email us at ChautauquaSunrise, okay, all one word, at gmail.com. Okay, again, the phone number is 716-753-5225, and we will take your calls. Alrighty? All right, we are going to have a great show for you today. How's that? Very good. There's our Facebook page. All right, we're going to be talking about some really cool things about the grape industry, but especially a brand new product. I'm not going to tell you the name yet, but stick around. I live in grape country, and these gentlemen I've actually met before. It's kind of an interesting circle that we just discovered we knew each other from. And we're going to be promoting and showcasing something brand new that probably many, I would say 99.9% of you have never even heard of, but you'll be hearing soon because it's going to be on your local shelves. All right? So, weather-wise, this weekend, Justin, what's the call? Rain or no rain?
6: No rain.
5: No rain. I think you are in La La Land.
6: No rain.
5: I think we're going to have some showers today, maybe, but tomorrow looks kind of iffy. And the reason why I bring it up, because tomorrow is also the Fredonia Farm Festival, and I plan on being over there. And I don't know if it's going to take place or not, because they are talking about thunderstorms. And I have a certain aversion to being electrocuted by lightning, so I don't know if we're going to be there or not. All right, but we'll see. Buffalo Bills! Hey, how about those Bills there, Justin? Undefeated. Silence. Well, they're still undefeated. I guess they're playing the Browns today, I guess. Two of us like the Bills, and everybody else likes other teams here, so I always like to bring that up.
6: Still
5: preseason. Okay. We got some things.
6: The Bears.
5: The Bears. All right, we'll give you the Bears. And then we got... And we got the Dolphins, and we got, where's your dad like? The Vikings, right? Mm-hmm. Ay, ay, ay. Okay. Jeff, we'll go slow and easy with these. We have some posters that I want to pop up here. Let's do the meter one with Billy Gilman. I don't know if you all have heard of Billy Gilman, but he was a child country star years ago, had a good run, and was kind of quiet for a while. But now he's having a comeback, and he's been doing some wonderful work with Nancy Rose doing fundraisers for children, the Shriners Hospital in Erie, Pennsylvania. My brain and my mouth are out of sync this morning. September 12th, he's gonna be at Meters doing a free concert with a few other bands, Lawrence Anthony, the Hiltman and Schwartz Group, and Old Dog Bluegrass, some guys I know from over there. Steve and Mark are in that group. Anyways, I plan to be there. September 12th, Billy Gilman, and if you he was on The Voice. He was the runner-up one year. I mean, that's how good he is. And I remember Blake. I can't think of everybody's name today. Anyways, the judges all knew him once they turned their chairs around, and he's a pretty famous guy. So we hope to see Billy Gilman in person. Okay, let's go. What's that? The Voice, thank you. Okay, then we have 10,000 Maniacs. Steve Gustafson was here not long ago. And the weekend of the September 3 through 5, they have a whole bunch of things going on as they celebrate their 45th anniversary as a band. That's pretty awesome. Even the Beatles didn't make it past about 10 years. The whole band is right there, and they have activities going throughout the weekend. So if you want to know more, check it out at maniacs.com. All of the events are there. A lot of the tickets are going quick. I always tell Steve and Dennis, the reason why I know how long they've been a band is because that's how long my wife and I have been married. So I'll go back to 81. So good on you guys, and we'll keep talking about it till that weekend. Okay, so 10,000 Maniacs have been representing the Jamestown, Chautauqua County for 45 years. They've been all around the world. And people don't realize that, you know, you're never a prophet in your own backyard, but these guys are the real deal, and they have records and albums and all kinds of great stuff. So check them out. Next one we got is the Grape and Wine Festival. There we go. And I want to promote that as well, September 18th and 19th. Here's the plan for us guys. We plan, I think Jeff is going to join us this time around, and Randy, we're going to film on Friday night. And then we're going to bring all that footage here the next day to promote the show so y'all can see what's going on there if you didn't make Friday night. And we have a special presidential guest, leave it there, that he's been here before, but he will be joining us for that show as well. So mark your calendar, September 18th and 19th. Last year I was emceeing the grape pie contest. That was a lot of fun. The promoters of the whole program, the organizers, almost like fainted when I told them that the winning prize was a trip to Hawaii. And I said, I'm just kidding. And I heard all these good, yeah, I was like, all right, no cars. It's just a lot of fun. And so that's going to be a great weekend. Okay, I don't think I have a poster for this yet, but coming up at the end of the month of September will be the cemetery tour here in Westfield. And I will be once again presenting to our audiences another famous person from Westfield. I always tell people I'm really good because I now have, this will be my fifth dead guy. We take characters from the past that are famous, and then we present them at the cemetery. And it's really popular. Jamestown does their own Sinners and Saints tours, and we do the Westfield tour, and this will be my, fourth time. And so we'll get a poster out to you, and you can always check that out, but there's things on Facebook right now. But I have a great time, and just part of what we all do as actors and things like that. So I will tell you who my character is, because it's brand new. I got to research this individual a little bit more, but pretty famous person. All right. So I'm going to get to some community announcements. My guests are like chomping at the bit to come on, so we'll get to them here shortly. So, Jeff, you ready? Slide 15. Here we go. Infinity creates a family-friendly convention experience with InfiniCon. 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If you haven't been there, this is a really great place. Created and hosted by Infinity instructors, students, and staff, InfiniCon will transform the Infinity Center into an evening of small convention-inspired experiences alongside hands-on art activities, music, movement, and an open house for families interested in exploring Infinity. Rather than a traditional traveling convention, InfiniCon is a homegrown Infinity event designed especially with children, teens, and families in mind. Visitors can move throughout the building at their own pace, stopping into different spaces to participate, watch, create, meet instructors, or simply explore their interests. Convention-inspired activities will include Mini Artist Alley, featuring Infinity youth creators, cosplay, I'll get this. These are all new words to me. Cosplay panel, costume runway, ribbon game, trinket trading, live chalk art, photo opportunities, and more. The event will also give Infinity students who participated in a cosplay collaborative class during Infinity's third trimester an opportunity to showcase the costumes and characters that they have worked to create. Okay, families interested in joining Infinity can also register for new programs this coming year, which begins Monday, September 14th. So check Infinity out. They are here every holiday season, and we bring on music and things like that. One of my favorite organizations in the whole world. Here's their contact phone number if you're interested. Ready? 716-664-0991. 716-664-0991. Why would you call this number? If you've got a young person, niece, nephew, daughter, son, next door neighbor, whatever, somebody that you know that may enjoy the arts, throughout any of the arts, this is, I'm telling you right now, it's an awesome program for kids. And I had Anthony Merchant on here. He's now the general manager of WRFA. He was an Infinity student when he was little. So, I mean, people do come up through the ranks, and this is a golden opportunity for kids to do some really artistic things in their lives. All right, slide 16. Fly-in, drive-in, coming up next Saturday, August 29th, from 10 a.m. to 2 p.m. in the Jamestown Chautauqua County Airport. You're thinking, what are you talking about? It was originally scheduled back in July, but now it's for the 29th of August. The free community event will showcase a variety of aircraft and classic vehicles while offering opportunities for attendees to experience aviation firsthand. Guests can enjoy discovery flights provided by Great Lakes Flight School, view visiting aircraft and participate in raffles and a 50-50 drawing. A feature attraction will once again be Whiskey 7, a beautifully restored Douglas C-47 Skytrain. I bet you your brother knows all about this one, Justin. Operated by the National Warplane Museum in Geneseo. The aircraft is one of the few remaining World War II transport planes still flying today and serves as a living tribute to the men and women who served during the war. All right, you also have Archie's Restaurant will host a chicken barbecue. According to this, they're going to have about 300 chicken dinners available, hamburgers and hot dogs as well. If you're interested for more information, give them a call at the airport, 484-0202. So that's a fly-in on August 29th. Lots of things going on here. All right, let's go on to slide 17. This is a new one, okay? This is for the veterans groups. Trivia Gauntlet number 2. Look at that poster. August 28th, 6 p.m. This is going to be held at Christ First United Methodist Church over 663 Lakeview Avenue in Jamestown. The Dwyer Group, all right. And it says, think you have what it takes to survive the Trivia Gauntlet? Join us for a fun night of trivia, mystery, friendly competition, and plenty of laughs. Mike Johnson of Johnson's Pro Audio will be putting your knowledge to the test with another round of Trivia Gauntlet. Dinner will be provided. Please let them know if you plan to attend so that you make sure they have plenty of food for everyone. They understand plans do change, so don't be afraid to RSVP, and that would be with the Dwyer Group. And if you're with the Veterans Group, you can check with them. I'm trying to see if there's anything on the poster here. Jeff, do you see something? I can't read it from here. Okay, well, the Dwyer Group is out of the resource center, so you can contact them over there. Usually we have a phone number for them. But anyways, that sounds like a fun thing. And if you're a veteran or a family member or a veteran, you go ahead and give Drianne Zorba a call and let her know. All right, let's go on to the next slide. The Chautauqua County Historical Society and Pasadena Library have announced the schedule for the second half of the 2026 Fireside Lecture Series, which is a free public program that highlights the rich history of Chautauqua County and Western New York. Launched earlier this year, the Fireside Lecture Series was developed through a partnership between two organizations to provide engaging presentations on local and regional history. The inaugural season has already featured lectures on Chautauqua County's role in America's 250th anniversary, the history of the Grange Movement, Westfield Native, and Kentucky Derby champion Vince Powers, who was a relative of Reed Powers, who used to have this time slot years ago with the senior report, and the geological history of Western New York. So what's coming up? There's various dates. I'll just tell you real quick what some of the topics are. The story of Lucille M. Wright. The history of Fredonia Academy, a dentist's one last problem that led to our grape industry. I don't know, that sounds very interesting. Steve Cockrum is going to be doing that one. The history of Chautauqua County School of Nursing. All right, so these are all taking place at the library and they're held at 6 p.m. at the Patterson Library in Westfield. All right, and finally, let's go to slide 19. We have a flapjack fundraiser with the Rotary Club. Free benefit. It's a free breakfast. Northern Chautauqua Community Foundation t-shirts. Fun with friends. We hope you'll join. They're looking for volunteers. That's why you get a free t-shirt. All right. So they're hoping that you would join them for a morning of good food and great company. It's always a lot of fun to kick off the day. So if you're interested in helping out with the Flapjack fundraiser with the Northern Chautauqua Community Foundation, give them a call. You can go to the Northern Chautauqua Community Foundation.org and they want to know if you can help. And if you want a t-shirt, they'll give you a free t-shirt. And it's going to be held September 19th, the actual flapjack. They raise a lot of money. There's a place for everybody, ticket takers, raffle helpers, greeters, seaters, servers, bussers, and a kitchen crew. All right? So if you are interested, give them a call or contact them if you want to volunteer. So that's a promotional advertisement. We're going to take a little breather. Stay tuned. We'll be right back.
7: I don't remember how it started.
6: Talk to Dad.
7: Our back and forth. It always came back.
8: Dad!
7: You probably don't remember what you told me.
9: That was perfect.
7: But I heard every word.
5: Be a good dad is right. And then you become a grandpa, then a great-grandpa. Just keeps on going. Our jobs are never done. Very cool being a dad. I want to welcome to the show for the very first time two gentlemen that are involved with a really cool new product and project that's going to be, we're going to be talking about here in a second. I want to welcome Bob Patterson and Andy Putnam, and we're going to be talking about some really cool things in the grape industry. So good morning, guys.
10: Good morning.
5: How are you?
10: Doing great.
5: You're doing great.
9: Couldn't be better.
5: Couldn't be better. Living the life, huh? So, I saw in the newspaper, I believe it was, something about a new product that you guys were developing. Andy, you talked to my Rotary Club. We said it's been a while ago. It had to be over a year ago.
9: Years ago.
5: Okay. And you still were talking about it, this product in its infancy, and you were developing it. And you've come a long way since then, I believe.
9: We have, yeah.
5: So, let's talk about what we're going to talk about, and then we're going to go backwards and just talk a little bit about yourselves. So, Bob, what are we going to be talking about today? A new product, right?
10: We are talking about Gooden Gravy.
5: Hold it right up there so that everybody can see it. Justin, get a close-up product. Let's give their special shot here. Good and Gravy. All right. So this is a new product that isn't even out of the market.
10: It is not.
5: All right.
10: This is a 100% Concord grape juice product, and it's packaged in a 4-ounce nylon neck pouch. It's a USDA size for one serving of fruit, and this is geared for institutional markets, particularly school districts, food banks,
9: hospitals,
10: colleges, you know.
5: Yeah.
10: Cafeteria.
5: Large groups of people.
9: Yes.
5: Yeah. All right. Good and Gravy.
10: Yes.
5: You know, I have played in like 13 different bands, and the hardest thing in the whole world is to name the band, right? Because you always will be known by that name, even if it's a stupid name. Good and Gravy. How long did it take you to figure that name out?
10: Well, actually, I'm going to throw that over to this guy here.
5: All right, and he's
10: this is an interesting story.
5: Bob's the Presidente.
10: Yes.
5: And you're
9: Director of Sales and Strategy.
5: All right. Yep. All right.
9: And without fellow board,
5: you got to work together.
9: Yeah. We work very well.
5: All right. How'd you develop the name?
9: So, about 3 years ago, we went through the process of developing a formula for this grape juice product.
5: Who's we?
9: We, the cooperative.
5: Okay.
9: Went to a flavor house out in the Finger Lakes and had several recipes developed. And we brought the resulting grape juice mixes home, and we as a board taste tested them, evaluated
5: them. For real?
9: Them.
5: You sit around saying
9: and
5: like
9: then we decided,
5: ABC or yeah, you know,
9: yes, exactly.
5: Kind of,
9: A,
5: oh,
9: B,
5: really?
9: Yeah, yeah.
10: I think
9: and
10: we
9: so
10: have a D to start.
9: We decided it would be cool to have our, not only us, test the product, but also our families.
5: Mm-hmm.
9: And it just so happened that my family was home for a summer family reunion.
5: Perfect.
9: And my grandchildren were there, and I thought, you know, if this is targeted for school children, why not have my grandchildren try it?
5: Mm-hmm.
9: And so we had them taste A or B, and I said, listen, I would like you to give me the very first word that comes to your mind when you taste this. And so they tasted it, and one said, really good, Pappy. And I said, okay, good. And then another one said, very grapey, very grapey. And so at the time, we had this long list of potential names, and we decided we would put that one on the list with it, and we took it to our annual dinner meeting with our whole cooperative present, and we voted on who wanted which name on the list.
5: Oh my gosh.
9: And this name popped out at the top.
5: Good.
9: Of the list.
5: Agreed.
9: And and so then we went forward and trademarked it, and it has really, really, really stuck with us. I mean, very simple concept. You can read into the word good any way you want, right? But what we like to say is it's grape juice that's really good for you, right?
5: Catchy.
9: And the way it tastes good. is good. So it made a lot of sense. Bob, do you want to add anything to that?
10: You know, this was really a ground-up effort with the cooperative. Our members tasted it, decided it, and that's what we decided to go with.
5: Okay.
9: I'm going to add on the packaging. Okay, how did we end up with this design?
5: I have no idea.
9: We entered into the New York State Concord Grape Innovation Award competition, and we had the name, we had the recipe, but we didn't have the packaging or the design. And we got partnered up with a group in Buffalo. We got partnered up with some folks in Pittsburgh, a branding company. And over a one weekend time period, this brand was developed and it was sent off to a prototyping house. And in 1 week, we had a pouch with water in it with this design on it.
5: So like a prototype.
9: Yep. And we took that to the competition and we won.
5: You won?
9: We won the competition in the best new Concord beverage category.
5: There you were award-winning before you even hit the markets.
9: We were award-winning.
10: We are.
5: That's pretty cool.
9: Yep. And that led us to Cornell Agritech and food experimentation there.
5: Wow.
9: And Bob will tell you more about that. We've got some pictures.
5: Okay, so let's roll back the tape here a little bit. All right. Let's talk about the industry a little bit. Let's talk about you guys and so forth, because I think people need to understand this isn't like a couple of guys just came up with this idea. We're talking tradition. We're talking family.
10: Yes.
5: This is a rich story. So,
10: yes.
5: Bob, are you a grape farmer?
10: I am a grape farmer. I have a grape farm in Portland, and I have we go to a little into the town of Pomfret, and we go into the town of Westfield.
5: Okay.
10: So we have about 260 acres of grapes.
5: Holy cow.
10: Enough to keep us busy.
5: Yeah.
10: Sure.
5: All right. So let's keep peeling it back. So yep. I know your dad, and he's a grape farmer.
10: Yes.
5: Bob Patterson Sr.
10: Yep.
5: And was there another generation before that?
10: Yeah. My father, Vivian Patterson, had a small farm, and we had some cows back then. And my dad even had some cows. And kind of when I got to of age, I guess you'd say, around 18 or 19 or so, we started expanding the farm, bought a neighbor's farm, and just kind of added along the way.
5: Your grandfather had a farm?
10: Yes.
5: And some grapes?
10: Yeah, he had a few grapes, probably 10, 11 acres maybe.
5: Why did
10: at
5: he
10: the
5: get
10: time.
5: Into that?
10: Not
5: I mean,
10: sure.
5: where did that come from?
10: I'm not sure.
5: I'm a historian, so I
10: think the
5: back.
10: Grapes were probably there when he when he moved into that farm.
5: Because the grape industry has been around since the 1890s.
10: Yeah, would have been in
5: not,
10: the
5: not your
10: 30s,
5: father, right, but what I'm saying is, is this very makes sense that those grapes could have been there for 50 years even, or 40 years, or 30 years before he owned the property, because it's been a great grape industry region. I forgot how many acres are grapes?
9: 30,000.
5: 30, I always want to say 300, but that never sounds right. But 30,000 acres
9: 30,
5: of this area along the lake shore.
9: Along Lake Erie Grape Belt.
5: You get over from
10: North Collins area on the east, and maybe Harbor Creek generally.
5: So this is huge area for the grape industry. All right, so you had your grandfather, had some grapes. So did you work the grapes when you were a little kid?
10: Oh, yeah. I would, I did two things. I would drive the old International Farm All.
5: Too much fun.
10: Farm All A, probably.
5: Was
10: it was
5: that the
10: at that time.
5: Style?
10: I'm sure it was.
5: Did you ever show or ever go out?
10: No, I was, 4 or 5 years old at that time.
5: Oh, I had an old Whoopi, which was a Studebaker rear end with International engine, and I used to crank that thing, and it would about tear my shoulder out. I got rid of that real quick.
10: And we had this, what they called a grape truck. It was a four-wheel wagon that stood up there. And the fellas, my dad and uncles, would stand up there with the post ball and pound posts like that. And we'd pick up grapes with the same apparatus and that. And when I was 5 or 6, I guess when they used to do hay for the cows in the summer, I would drive the old International Lodestar a little bit. Couldn't reach the pedals.
5: Sound like somebody, my son. That's where he was. He was little. He was doing all that work.
10: Somebody put in gear and...
5: There you go.
10: Yep. And that kind of stuff. And, it's just kind of evolved,
5: doing
10: I guess,
5: honest
10: since then.
5: Work, right?
10: Yep.
5: And
8: So you've actually probably since you were little watched the evolution of the grape industry, I would think.
10: Yeah, that's for sure.
8: Did they have the harvesters when you were little, or was it still hand picking?
10: I was still hand picking, and they came around 1970-ish.
8: Mm-hmm. You know. That was Roy Orton. And yep. Roy Orton. All those guys.
10: Yeah. Those guys kind of developed it, mm-hmm. and Chisholm Rider, and went from there.
8: Right. So, you know, we were talking before the show. I live in grape country in Ripley, and I think almost every farmer that you knew over the years through Rotary and the neighbors. A gentleman named Dave Pearson was our neighbor, and he had been in the grape industry probably 50 years before I ever met him. He was quite the old timer, but he taught me how to trim grapes and so on. So I think every one of my family members from Ripley were in the grape vineyards trimming, sure, or picking or doing something. So it's part of our lives. I mean, it's just not you guys, you know, owning the farms, but the kids growing up worked for the farmers, and it was part of the economic life of paying your bills, getting the gas money, buying your car, whatever. So a lot of people in other parts of the county don't even realize how important grapes are to our county. All right, so you took over your dad's business?
10: We formed a partnership. Actually, we were still kind of partners, but
8: right.
10: I run the day-to-day stuff. And
8: you're the boss man now.
10: I guess,
8: 260
10: yeah.
8: acres.
10: You have to blame me, yes.
8: You have a lot of employees?
10: We have about three.
8: A whole three?
10: Yeah.
8: Well, you know,
10: we're pretty lean, right?
8: But you know, years ago, probably about four or five times that, but now with the machinery and,
10: yeah,
8: you know, technology.
10: Yeah, really, we do changed a lot more machine-type stuff.
8: Okay, and, very cool. Okay, and you have the title of Presidente of Westfield Mead. What's that all about?
10: Yeah, I am the president of the Westfield Mead. The Westfield Mead Cooperative was formed in 1935, so we've been around for a while. We currently have about 72 members and maybe 1,500 acres that we're responsible for.
8: Okay.
10: We market the grapes for our members.
8: So you're a co-op?
10: A cooperative, yes.
8: Okay, so this is where I got in trouble once, because I got everybody mixed up with Welch's, and they're two different things, right?
10: Right, there's really three or four, actually, I guess, cooperatives in this area,
8: national
10: county.
8: National Growers?
10: National Grape Cooperative.
8: That's growers, a different co-op.
10: Growers Co-op, a different
8: Westfield
10: co-op.
8: Westfield Maid is a co-op.
10: Westfield Maid's co-op.
8: All right, see, I'm learning here.
10: And Lake Erie Cooperative, fruit
8: that
10: cooperative.
8: I don't even know that.
10: That's in Fredonia.
8: Okay.
10: And then Agri-America.
8: And then Welch's is the guy that the guys that process it.
10: They're the big dog on the block, yes.
8: Okay. And I don't want to go into this a real, real deep, but I happened to watch a live video the other day where we had our state senator Schumer was here and was talking about that the farmers are trying to get USDA to purchase, or he is trying to get to buy excess grapes because of a situation you all are in?
10: Yes. So generally, the USDA does buy concentrate on a quarterly basis, uh-huh, I think it is. And what Senator Schumer and others in the group are trying to get is a what they call a bonus buy.
8: Okay.
10: And they use Section 32 funds to do that with.
8: Okay.
10: Not really sure what all that stuff
8: means. Me either,
10: but
8: we'll just make it up. Like, we'll just pretend we know what we're talking about.
10: Yes, absolutely.
8: And this all had to do with one of the main buyers of grapes canceled their contract.
10: Yes, Refresco canceled the contracts of
8: 120, I see.
10: 126 growers, roughly 2,500 acres, and there was direct growers, and Westfield Maid also had a relationship with them.
8: Okay.
10: And we, our contract had ended in 2025,
8: gotcha,
10: at the end of the 2025 right season.
8: So you're at the beginning of the new world era.
10: Yes.
8: Okay, but so, we won't digress on that, but the thing is that the grape market right now is a little volatile, and this would be a great opportunity for grape farmers to get their juices into a new product, right?
10: Yep.
8: Did I read that right?
11: That's correct.
10: There's value-added products being added all the time in mm-hmm this industry here
8: and
10: locally.
8: And I was telling Bob before you showed up, Andy, that I have Melissa Batemy here.
11: Ah,
8: CK yeah Products, I believe.
11: Yes, CK.
8: And exactly, she's doing some cool stuff,
11: absolutely,
8: you know, with,
11: yes,
8: with grapes. And so I'm really excited to know about the innovation and new product lines that y'all are coming up with, because why not?
11: Why
8: you know, it, you know, you don't have just one horse You got to have a lot of horses in the race.
11: Yep.
8: And so that's really cool. All right, so you're the president of the Westfield Maquaw, and you're also president of something else, you told me.
10: We are. I am president of the Chautauqua County Farm Bureau Board of Directors.
8: Don't you have any spare time left?
10: Not much.
8: And what, is that, what does that do?
10: So we're Farm Bureau is we're part of New York Farm Bureau, and we are an advocacy group for the farmers and the farm community, and we do some lobbying in Albany and also Washington D.C. No, that actually they brought themselves in.
8: I guess.
10: They would say. Yeah, they work with the folks at Clarel, Jen Russo, Terry Bates.
8: Oh yeah, and I know Jen.
10: They kind of put that all together. That. Press conference they had on Monday.
8: Was Jen there? I didn't see her.
10: Yes.
8: She must have been in the mayor. Jen Russo was here a long time ago as an author of children's books, and then I brought her back when she got her PhD, and we were talking about the spotted lanternfly and stuff like
11: Very
8: that.
11: Good.
8: And she spoke at our Rotary Club as well.
11: Very
8: so,
11: good.
8: Like I said, I know the industry pretty good now. It's really weird.
10: Yeah, we're all co-op editors, competitors, cooperators.
8: Okay, so now I want to jump to Andy a little bit, and then we're going to get really into the product. All
9: okay.
8: Right? So, are you a farmer?
9: I am. 138-acre really? Concord grape farmer.
8: Who are you?
9: In Niagara. I am located in Westfield, New York, and a little bit in Portland.
8: Where in Westfield?
9: Right about the center of the farm, the home farm, is about 1 mile east of Barcelona Harbor, right on Lake Erie. And it's the former sugar shack.
8: Yes.
9: For those who have been.
8: We were talking
9: it.
8: About that with That's your mom, right. Gail Black. I knew her. I knew her.
9: But
8: yeah.
9: That farm spreads, my farm spreads from about Edgewater Condos all the way up to Woolabin Road in Portland.
8: Okay.
9: So it's
8: Did you flip pancakes when she had her sugar shack?
9: I never flipped pancakes, but I did help park some cars.
8: Do you have a brother that worked there? Maybe?
9: Yeah, my brother Robert Black.
8: Yes, yes.
9: Robert Black.
8: Yeah, I think my son Justin worked with him from time to time.
9: Yeah.
8: Okay.
9: Yes.
8: All right, so you're a grape farmer, so how did you get involved with this guy?
9: Well, how I got involved with this guy is I've been a member of Westfield Maine Cooperative since about 1998.
8: Okay.
9: When my mom exited the business.
8: Okay.
9: And I became the member, and Bob was someone who at the time was on the board. He's been on the board a long time. Who you know, helped me get signed up and help me through the years, you know, better understand where we are. And I think in 2018, I was asked to do a strategy effort for the cooperative, to lead a strategy team. And Bob was one of the people on the team, and we became very close. We became, you know, kind of very determined to chart a future for this cooperative, because things were very bad then. Sales were way off. There was a glut of concentrate.
8: I have watched the grape industry for
9: In fact, that led to
8: now.
9: The Concord Grape Summit in Westfield in 2018, right? And so we were working, we've been working on how are we going to set a future for this cooperative for a long time.
8: Nice.
9: That's how I came to know Bob.
8: All right, so how does a grape farmer end up being a strategist?
9: Well, I'm not always been a grape farmer.
8: Oh.
9: I started being a grape farmer in 1998, and I started as a part-time farmer, and I had a career in corporate America. I had a 42-and-a-half-year career in information technology with 8 employers.
8: What was your biggest that you want to share, or if you can share?
9: The top two were IBM for 12-and-a-half years and Erie Insurance for 19 years.
8: Nice mix.
9: Yeah.
8: Sweet.
9: So, you know, the leaders of this cooperative bring a lot of talent that comes together when we work as a team and really provides a good strategy for us to follow.
8: You know, I think that people sometimes think, oh, and take you'll understand where I'm going with this. Oh, you're just a bunch of farmers. A lot of the farmers, that's just part of their livelihood, that they actually have other jobs, you know, in corporate America or online or whatever, international sales and things like that. So that's really, really cool. And you said you had 70-some people in your...
10: 72.
8: Now, those are individual people or farms?
10: Those are individual members, so they're farms. Mm-hmm. And, you know, we're generally the small farm cooperative, I guess we call ourselves.
8: So where did the word Maine come in? I find that interesting.
9: Westfield Maine, M-A-I-D.
10: I don't know. Originally, it was Planners Co-op in Westfield in 1935, and they... They did have a plant down on Franklin Street, around in that area.
8: Yeah, yeah, sure.
10: And eventually, I guess that's how, where they come up with the name was whoever the, I couldn't tell you the names of all the fellas that started the cooperative, mm-hmm. but, you know, that's what they came up with. And they had a product. They had canned grape juice mm-hmm. and some other products that they had on the shelves.
8: You have some of those down in the Discovery
10: yes.
8: Center?
10: Yes.
8: Yeah. Folks, you know, I always talk about the Grape Discovery Center just down the road in Westfield. If you haven't had taken your kids there or even yourselves, cool place to visit, you know. So
10: absolutely.
8: History is just unreal here with the grape industry. Okay, so
10: for sure.
8: So made as in like somebody's housemaid.
9: Correct.
10: Yes.
8: Not M-A-D-E, but M-I-D.
9: Right.
8: So you have this image of somebody serving grape juice.
10: Yeah, yes. I suppose, yes.
8: Yeah, I mean,
9: we're not sure. We'd like not to emphasize.
10: We're not sure how modernized
8: that could be. What's the imagery here?
9: Yeah, we'd like not to emphasize that, and that's one of the reasons why you'll find our product not mm-hmm. carrying
8: okay.
9: that name.
8: So that was a term back then that was germane in the 30s, but now it's your
9: and it's historically important.
8: Okay.
10: We've tried to modernize it a little bit
8: of
10: with
8: course.
10: The WMC we use
8: yeah.
10: and all that all cool right. kind of marketing type stuff.
8: Right. But, Andy, you're the sales rep? Or
9: sales and strategy.
8: Strategy.
9: Director right. of sales and strategy.
8: Who came up with this idea?
9: What, the pouch? Oh,
8: this
9: yeah.
8: product.
9: Let me help
8: yeah.
9: lend a little context there. Back in during our initial strategy, we realized that one of the things we wanted to do was explore new product markets for our grape juice. And back in that day, right before the Concord Grape Summit, we had a friend inside the Department of Ag and Markets in New York State, and she called up and said, hey, how about we hook you up with someone who could help you get a new grape juice product out to market, and then we can talk about what you're working on at the Concord Grape Summit.
8: Just like that.
9: And she hooked us up with a young entrepreneur out of Manhasset, New York,
8: mm-hmm.
9: who helped us develop a 100% Concord grape juice product in a peel top cup. Many of the school children today drink out of a peel top cup with Sun Cup or Ardmore mm-hmm. Farms. So we developed a shelf stable 100% Concord grape product and marketed it around New York State in 2019,
8: mm-hmm.
9: 2018, 2019. We sold 1.9 million cups.
8: What?
9: Our strategy for 2020, our forecast was 6 million cups.
8: All right.
9: But what hit in 2020?
8: Oh, this
9: COVID-19.
8: Minor thing here.
9: What happened to all the school demand?
8: Yeah.
9: It shut down because
8: mm-hmm.
9: the school students went home.
8: Yeah.
9: So all of a sudden, our partner went out of business.
8: Oh,
9: play God. Forward, the middle of 2020 into 2021, the schools loved our product, and they called us up. They knew that our partner went out, and they called
8: mm-hmm.
9: us up, hey, can you guys help continue this?
8: Gotcha.
9: But hey, we don't want the cup
8: mm-hmm.
9: because it's a deal breaker for us. We do not like the cup.
8: A kid opens up and goes all over the
9: table. All over yeah. the table,
8: I
9: right?
8: Know, you know, little kids.
9: Can you put it in a pouch format?
8: Oh,
9: okay. So we right. started exploring that. Along came the Concord Grape Innovation Award competition.
8: Right.
9: And that led us to the innovation that you see.
8: Without naming any product companies, you know, when we have our grandkids up, we have other juice products that are in pouches with straws. Will there be a straw with us or no?
9: There will not.
8: Okay.
9: And straws are bad for the environment.
8: Okay.
9: And they're expensive.
8: All right, so how does this one work?
10: The straws are integrated in the neck, basically. You tear it off the lid at the top.
8: Yeah.
10: And there's a straw here. And
8: there's a straw in there.
10: Sort of. I mean,
8: all
10: it's
8: right.
10: not a real
9: it's
10: straw,
9: a
10: but
9: channel.
10: It's a narrow
9: right.
10: channel
8: okay.
10: in the pot.
8: So they just suck on it.
9: Squeeze,
10: yep. or squeeze
9: and suck.
10: And if you spill it, a drop or two will come out.
8: Okay.
10: But not much. And generally, so it's kind of spill resistant, I guess.
8: Very really cool. All right.
9: It's a lot less of an environmental profile
8: mm-hmm.
9: as well.
8: Okay.
9: For waste purposes.
8: All right. And you said they're nylon packaging? I've never
10: yeah,
8: heard
10: it's a
8: that
10: nylon. I'm sure there's other stuff in there.
9: There's a food grade layer.
10: Yeah, food grade layer
8: right.
10: inside.
8: So you're going to give me the recipe? I won't tell anybody. Just go ahead.
10: Sure. I'll be glad to. It's 100% Concord grape juice.
8: Let me write this all down. 100%
10: water. Some ascorbic acid.
8: That's
10: vitamin
8: juice.
10: C.
9: Right.
10: Yep. And citric acid, which
8: that's
10: is
8: it?
10: A preservative.
9: A
10: and if we use concentrate, we use natural grape flavoring a tiny bit. I mean, it's just 99% water and 100%.
8: All right, so when I get my crops, it's going to be Doc's Juices. I'm going to start my own business.
10: Yeah.
8: I just put them
9: good
8: in.
9: Good luck. By the way, we thought it would be really easy. Yeah. It is not really easy.
8: So what things did you have to overcome in the business that you said wasn't so easy?
9: Well, okay. Go ahead.
10: The main thing was the financial part of this. I mean, you know,
8: getting some back. Yeah, oh, exactly. My gosh, I can't even begin to think about that.
10: You know, our members are engaged with a substantial amount of investment in this
8: product. So the 72 members of the co-op, they pony up for this?
10: Yes.
8: So this is all self-funded within the co-op?
10: It's not self-funded, but it's...
8: But they help with the financial package somehow through whatever means.
9: Right.
8: I won't go there. I don't know what I'm talking about.
9: They made investments.
8: They made investments in the project.
9: In the project.
8: All right, so this is still through Westfield Maine, or is this a separate entity?
10: The actual company that will produce the juice is called WMC Grape Juice, LLC.
8: All right. That's different than the co-op?
10: It's an offshoot of the co-op, I guess.
8: All right, there we go.
9: It's a subsidiary.
8: All right. So it's a standalone. Mm-hmm. You have a board for that?
10: Yes. Board. It's the same board.
8: Are you the president of that? Oh, same board. Oh. So it's underneath?
9: Wholly owned, privately owned subsidiary.
8: Okay.
10: Yeah, and we have a DBA with that, which is Lake Erie Juice Company.
8: Doing business as? I know these terms.
10: Yes.
8: All right. So I see packaging in front of me.
10: Yes.
8: So what's the next step? Where are you going with all this?
10: So we have a packaging machine. It's been ordered. Mm-hmm. It's currently being built in Barcelona, Spain.
8: Not Barcelona, New York, which is just down the road.
10: That's right.
9: Strange parallel.
10: Yes.
8: Very much so. People always ask me about Barcelona. They think I'm making that up, you know.
10: We are actually going to Barcelona on the 28th of August.
8: I've been to Barcelona. It's a really pretty city.
10: Package machine acceptance.
8: So you're going to go there and check it out?
10: Factory acceptance test.
8: So you know what you're doing?
10: Let's hope. Yes.
8: Yeah, do you have somebody like a technical engineer?
9: We do.
8: Say?
9: Yes. We do. We have.
8: See, I can ask these questions.
9: If it's okay to name him, I'll name him.
8: You can do whatever you want.
9: It's Ron Catalano from RD
8: Design. Junior.
9: Ron Catalano. Junior.
8: He's in Rotary with me.
9: Yep.
8: And yeah, I know
9: Jack,
8: everybody.
9: Jack's Welding fame.
8: Yeah, yeah, I know. I know Ron.
9: Ron is a important partner in this.
8: Okay, I think he did some presentation too, or he somewhere along the line we talked about this. All right, so Ron's going to be your tech guy.
9: Well, he's our
10: engineer.
9: Leader in that area.
10: Project
9: he has
10: engineer,
9: a team.
10: I think.
9: Okay. He has a team of engineers.
8: So you're all going to Spain.
9: Yep.
8: Yeah. My brother used to have to do this for his company years ago. He had to go overseas to accept machinery and make sure it worked right.
9: We should also mention that there are not just Ron, but there are engineers with all of the other companies. There's a packaging engineer.
8: Mm-hmm.
9: There's an equipment engineer. You know, there are food safety engineers at the process headquarters, if you will, at Cornell Agritech. So, there's a lot of people that have been involved in making sure that we have a safe.
8: My head is swimming right now, thinking about what you are thinking about.
9: Well, this is a big project.
10: Yeah, I mean, can you imagine, you know, 72 farmers embarking on a project trying to figure it out. I mean, that's what farmers do is we figure stuff out, but make it work. But it's been an interesting learning experience, I would say.
9: Yeah.
8: So when you guys are famous, you come back and tell me how it all went, right?
10: Of course.
8: All right.
9: I don't think we're...
8: George Morello was here as my 500th guest, and he said he wants to be my 1,000th guest. So I'm guessing in the next 374 shows, you might come back and tell me that now you're bazillionaires and all's well.
10: Absolutely. George has been a big supporter.
8: Well, George is a great country boy, too. So
9: I think our ultimate goal, though, is to really sustain the grape industry.
8: I think that's,
9: there's so many other people that will be touched and affected. You had talked about all the people that are... One of the groups that you did not talk about is all the suppliers, the tractor companies, the people at Cornell, you know, people that sell supplies, right? Inputs. There's a whole bunch of people that support this industry, and so it's very important to this area that the Concord grape industry survives.
8: Yeah.
9: Frankly, farming is where value is created. It's one of the key industries in America where something is made from natural resources.
8: Andy, I think you know this answer. What is the gross income of the grape industry in Chautauqua County? In other words, how valuable is it? I know there's dollars, and it's in the millions. I'm sure of it. I've heard this before. Just throw out a number. I don't care. We'll make it up.
9: I'm going to say that if you just said Chautauqua County, it's probably north of $300 million.
8: Yeah. People don't realize how big this industry is because it's quiet. You drive by, you don't see anything, you don't hear anything until y'all start picking things. And I smell it at my house because it comes up the escarpment on a nice September evening. But it's a big, big, big business here in Chautauqua County, and I'm proud to be able to help showcase you guys today. All right, so you got a Good and Grapey. So we got some pictures.
9: Yeah, we do. Yes.
8: All right, so Jeff, why don't you start bringing them up, and I'll let you guys narrate. I'll be quiet. So WMC is your parent company?
10: Westfield Maine Cooperative.
8: All right.
9: That's our logo.
8: Okay. All right. So there's the picture of multiple packets. Is this on the market yet, or is it still just waiting?
10: We've done some test marketing, but it will not be in the market. We're targeting late December, early January.
8: All right.
9: And that's a picture of the product being made at the pilot lab, at the Seneca Foods Foundation pilot lab at Cornell Agritech in Geneva, New York.
10: The next one was advertising.
9: Yeah, we had to package that by hand.
8: Holy cow.
9: This slide is to give you an idea of the target market.
8: All right, why don't you read what's underneath there?
9: Well, there's approximately, if you look at New York State, there's about 4.9 million students K-12 in New York State. If you look across the United States, there's 49.5 million school students.
8: Holy cow.
9: K-12.
8: That's a few.
9: All right, if you had just a few of them drink it,
8: yeah.
9: right, just 40% of them drink it a couple times a month, all of a sudden, you have a great demand on Concord grape juice in our area.
8: Yeah.
9: Now you add to that food banks. Let me add that when the COVID-19 crisis hit and our partner went out of business, where did all the excess product get sold to and moved? Food banks.
8: Okay.
9: All right, so food bank clients across the United States are another key part of this.
8: And people, again, don't realize, and I'm not going to get real political right now, but there's a lot of poverty in our country.
9: There is.
8: And these food banks are sustaining families, young families
9: right.
8: especially,
9: That's
8: and
9: right.
8: senior citizens.
9: That's right. And then if you add in the other markets, colleges, universities, hospitals, prisons, offices, cafeterias, retirement communities, you have almost 200 million people, 150 to 200 million people in the United States. That's about half of America. And that's our target market. It's not the retail shelf. It's an organization where a buyer makes the decision and distributes the product.
8: You got a lot of potential here.
9: We do.
10: Yes.
8: Okay. Keep them coming, Jeff. So what are we looking at here?
10: That is our $500 Vivor sealing machine that we've had for our, when we go to Cornell Agritech in Geneva to fill these things by hand, which is an adventure in itself. So.
9: And we seal the top after the pouch is filled. We seal the top of that machine.
8: Who's better at it?
9: Well, that's me. But I'm terrible at it.
8: Just think about us, Justin. We have juice all over us. Oh, this guy's milking a cow.
9: Oh,
8: no, he's not milking a cow. What is he doing?
10: That is Bailey Jordan.
8: All right, what's Bailey doing?
9: She's our expert single pouch at a time manual pouch filler.
8: So it looks like she's milking a cow, to tell the truth.
10: Right. Yeah.
8: So the juice is up above, and somehow or another, you got hoses coming together.
9: That's

0: You're gonna have to invite me over sometime.
1: This is the mixing tank.
0: Oh, there's the secret ingredients.
1: Yeah,
0: there they are.
1: Yep.
0: How big is that tank?
1: I think that one there is about a 30-gallon.
0: 30 gallons? I thought it was about a cup.
1: Holy cow. That's a big one.
0: Okay, now the juice comes from the co-op?
1: Yes.
0: From
1: Refresco.
2: Refresco. It's concentrated there. Sell our grapes to them, or at the time, and they would
0: process this.
1: Process
2: it, concentrate it, and we bought some back.
0: So it comes full circle around.
2: Yep.
0: All right. There's a big kettle.
1: That's the batch kettle.
0: Steam jacketed,
1: so it heats it.
0: What do you mean steam jacketed? What does that mean?
1: The steam, you see that hose coming in? It's hot water and steam that heats around the product.
2: The outside.
0: So you're not boiling it, you're warming it.
1: Right.
2: 190 degrees for 5 minutes is the test.
0: You guys are real scientists, aren't you?
1: Oh, we've learned a lot.
2: Sure.
1: And if you think we know a lot about processing, you should hear about trademarks.
0: Oh, boy. Okay, and again, that's still experimental, wherever that is, down in
1: That's
2: prototype, yes.
1: That's the Seneca Foods Foundation lab, test lab at Cornell Agritech, where innovation and experimentation is encouraged, and the scientists and the technicians there help companies like us bring products.
0: Is Kathy Young involved there?
2: She was, yes. Okay. She retired.
0: Oh, she did?
2: That was the Center of Excellence.
0: Okay.
2: And it's part of the Geneva campus of Cornell University.
1: A plug for these guys. They're the best folks ever. And if you're trying to bring a new product to market, a new food or beverage product, that's where you want to be.
0: All right.
2: That's another one of our members, Tom Hunt. Mm-hmm. They have a farm in Penyan, actually.
0: Oh, the Finger Lakes.
2: Yes.
0: Yep. Okay. Keep them coming, Jeff. We got about 3 minutes left here. I want to wrap things up here shortly. Pretty much it then?
1: Yeah.
0: Okay, super. Fascinating. I love to talk about these things. This is really, really cool. Where are you going from here? What's the next step now?
2: Well, we get to start packaging, and then we're going to start selling stuff.
0: Okay. So I know this is weird, but if someone's watching right now, they're with an organization, senior group, veterans group, I don't care, anybody that involves schools, how do they get a hold of your product?
1: The best way to get in touch with us and get started with our product is to go to our website,
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0: So you did it 3 times. You're supposed to do it 3 times. So he knows his stuff. All right, so westfieldmade.com. And there's a site there that
1: there's a contact us form, and there's a whole blurb on Good and Grapey being our flagship product.
0: All right.
1: And so you can read more about it, learn more about it, and you can contact us if you're interested as a school buyer or a food bank buyer. Mm-hmm. Around the country, around the world, you know, we're ready to ship it. We have a global logistics partner that we're bringing back into the fold with this thing, and we can move product anywhere. We can also sell concentrate or single strength juice.
0: Okay.
1: So
0: as of when?
1: We will have product as of late November, December.
0: Target date, so December 1. Anyways.
1: The Good and Grapey again will be probably December or January.
0: Okay. All right. We've got a minute left, so any last thoughts?
1: I just think this is so important for our area and our region, and the reason I'm personally doing is I feel called to use my skills and talents to help the other farmers and to help our industry, help our whole area survive. I'm a Chautauqua County born and raised guy, and I really want to see this area restored to the beautiful, thriving economic region that it has been in the past. And I think we have a key opportunity here to change the trajectory on that.
0: Excellent. And I'll help you any way I can.
1: Thank you.
0: You guys think about coming back here once you're in full production and kind of give us an update, okay?
2: Of course.
0: Bob. 37 seconds left. What would you like to say?
2: Well, seems that the phrase has been coined that I'm kind of a grape juice guy, so I'm trying to help lead this into the future. We need to do whatever we can to help the industry move forward and survive, I guess, is a way to put it. Mm-hmm. So, you know, we're trying.
0: Here's a tough question. Are you looking for investors, or are you good right now? I throw that out.
1: We are looking for investment partners, but we have to be careful with SEC rules on how we go about that.
2: Yes.
0: All right. Well, guys, congratulations on Good and Grapey, and I wish you the best. And I'm serious. Think about coming back sometime, maybe next year or a year from now, whatever, and let's do another show and talk about where you're at, because

0: sure you're going to be farther ahead than you realize.
1: Be our pleasure.
0: Yeah.
1: Doc.
0: So, one more time, folks, if you want to learn more about, let's see one of those pouches again here. Let me slide me over here. Gateman. I double fisted. Good and Grapey, right here in Westfield, New York. The co-op is in Chautauqua County. And Bob Patterson and Andy Putnam, thanks for joining me today. Guys, sign up. Schools, all you that work with me here, this is going to be a great opportunity. I have to get my grandkids sucking on this, too. I think they're going to love it. All right, we're going to do this off next week. And remember, you can watch this again on Spectrum 1301 at 2 and 8 every day this week. You can catch us on Facebook, YouTube, forever and ever and ever. And you always can go back and watch the show if you need more information. Guys, good luck, and I'll be cheering for you.
2: Thank you.
0: Absolutely. All right, take care, everybody. Have a great weekend.

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4: We're used to thinking about China's rise in a certain way. Factories, trade wars, a growing military. But lately, China keeps turning up in places we don't expect. In a video game that became a worldwide phenomenon. Deep inside critical American computer networks, where Chinese hackers have been quietly waiting. And in AI, where Chinese models seem to come out of nowhere and sent Silicon Valley scrambling. These stories seem completely different, but they all make us wonder the same thing. What else is China building that we're not paying attention to? From Recorded Future News and PRX, this is Click Here, the show about how technology is changing everything. I'm Dina Temple-Raston. Today, China, in places you might not think to look. That's right after the news. Stay

0: Welcome back. From Recorded Future News and PRX, this is Click Here, a show about how technology is changing everything. I'm Dina Temple-Raston. Imagine a velvety green meadow dappled with sunlight. On the horizon, a cluster of pagodas amid tumbling waterfalls.
1: Windborn Outlander, as you set off on your journey once again, you must remember that the journey itself has meaning.
0: And you, a tall anime-style traveler with a flowing cape and long sword, are walking through this landscape, hunting for treasure.
2: I am in a city that has lots of beautiful flowers in it, in a castle.
0: That's Naomi King. She was 5 years old at the time we spoke, and she plays Genshin Impact as often as her parents' letter. Partly because a lot of the characters in the game look like princesses, which she loves.
2: It's beautiful and a lovely town, and it's very sunny there.
3: Let's play! Time for takeoff!
4: She's hiding behind trees right now, and be extra careful that the goblins don't see her.
0: That's Naomi's dad, Austin King. He's also the senior editor of gaming at Screen Rant, and he's been playing Genshin.
4: Since the day it came out.
0: Really?
4: Not every day, but I've played it ever since it came out. My daughter.
0: Austin is not alone. When Genshin Impact came out in 2020, reviewers around the world raved about it.
5: For my time with Genshin Impact, it was a beautiful game to play.
6: I found myself just stopping to take in the scenery, which is shockingly vast and full of life.
7: The excellent combat, addictive exploration, and beautiful world make this one of the most exciting games of 2020.
0: The graphics were stunning, the storylines immersive. In the first year alone, Genshin brought in $2 billion. It was made in China, and that surprised a lot of people. Because for decades, the biggest global video games came out of Japan or the United States. Then came Genshin, followed by Black Myth Wukong.
8: And the Game Award goes to Black Myth Wukong!
0: And then Marvel Rivals. One hit can be luck. Two makes you wonder. By the third, it starts to look like a pattern. Daniel Ahmed follows the global gaming industry, and he says Genshin isn't just another blockbuster. It was a breakthrough for Chinese video gaming.
9: It's not just found success in China, but it's found success globally, among players in the US and Japan and South Korea. And just the sheer scale that it's been able to achieve is unlike any other game.
0: Daniel is the director of research and insight at Nico Partners, a research firm covering the video gaming industry.
9: It's definitely one of the largest Chinese games that we've seen in sort of the modern history.
0: Lots of successful games keep players interested with regular updates. Bug fixes, new weapons, maybe a new map every once in a while. Genshin's developer, miHoYo, thought bigger. Every 6 weeks, players got something that felt less like a software update and more like an expansion. There'd be new kingdoms to explore, fresh storylines, new characters, and every update is treated like an event, almost like a movie premiere. At first, Genshin looked like just another blockbuster, but there was something else too, a major shift in China's reputation. China had spent decades becoming the factory for the world. Now, it was making something the world didn't just need, but it wanted. As Genshin and other Chinese games found audiences around the world, some players began noticing something else.
10: If you look at each individual game, you really see a lot of content that's censored.
0: That's Jeffrey Knuckle, an assistant professor at Bowdoin College. He specializes in internet freedom.
10: Specifically, in my case, censorship and Chinese censorship in particular.
0: For example, you can kill the dragon or your opponent, but you can't watch them bleed. There are suggestions of romance, characters who go on adventures who clearly like each other and are more than just friends. But those relationships are strictly heterosexual. Same-sex couples are not an option. In fact, Chinese game developers signed a pledge in 2021 to ban content that depicts, quote, sissy men or gay love. And of course, all video games reflect the values of their makers. The difference is that in China, those values are shaped not just by the people creating these games, but by the government approving them. And getting a video game approved in China is notoriously complicated. Daniel Ahmed again.
9: Because the regulators are looking at every single aspect of the game to make sure there's nothing in there that goes against those content regulations.
0: In other words, regulators aren't just reviewing these games, they're shaping them.
9: So there's essentially a list of sensitive words which the regulators ask developers to avoid in their games.
0: So curse words, for example. Okay, many parents would probably approve of banning those, but it goes a bit further than that. Like, there was this Animal Crossing incident. A Hong Kong pro-democracy activist named Joshua Wong was playing the game. And in the game, players get their own little virtual island to design, decorate however they want. Some plant trees, you can arrange furniture, hang signs. Joshua added a banner that read, "Free Hong Kong, Revolution Now." And he shared a screenshot of it on Twitter. Not long after, the game effectively disappeared from the Chinese market. For developers, the lesson was hard to miss. If players can say the wrong thing in your game may not survive. What counts as the wrong thing? Sometimes it's obvious. Sometimes, not at all.
10: Typical things like government criticism being censored, collective action being censored, things of a more prurient nature.
0: That's Jeff Knuckle again. Type in Tibet, for example, and all you see is a series of asterisks. The same is true if you type in Uyghur camps or Taiwan or Tiananmen Square massacre.
10: So there's like Falun Gong, which is the controversial spiritual movement there. That one's in almost every game. You'll see something related to Falun Gong. And then there's sort of like the more sort of like, it doesn't start with an F in Chinese, but you know, like what we would call the F word in English, like that was also censored in a lot as well.
0: But those are the easy rules. And then there's a whole set of unspoken ones too that could be much harder to pin down. A few years back, Jeffrey and his colleagues at the Citizen Lab in Toronto wanted to see just how much censorship occurred on video games coming out of China. So they collected 200 video games and ran the numbers. And what they found was that the game developers in China had taken to creating their own running list of unacceptable words. And there were 180,000 of them. They actually share the list with their competitors.
10: By keeping it vague, it forces companies to try to cover all their bases. It forces them to censor additional things.
0: The government provides the boundaries, and the industry learns to police itself. Jeff says there's even a name for this, pocket crimes.
10: Pocket crime, it's this idea that the laws are so vague in terms of what internet operators, including, you know, if you're operating a game all over the internet, are required to censor. It's just so vague that you could imagine this just large pocket that you could fit whatever you want into it.
0: These are rules that have long operated inside China. What's different is that suddenly millions of people outside China are spending time inside a world shaped by that censorship. And that's when entertainment starts becoming something else, influence.
11: I think there's much more soft power going on in gaming than people realize.
0: That's Anne Kokas.
11: I'm a professor of media studies at the University of Virginia, where I also direct our East Asia Center and work at the Miller Center for Public Affairs.
0: When people think about China's growing power, they're used to thinking about computer chips or rare earth minerals or solar panels. Anne says we're overlooking the places that don't look like geopolitics at all.
11: In order to be able to build power and not attract excess U.S. attention, China is going to places that might not typically follow great power relations. And I think gaming is a great example of this because it's something that is ubiquitous, that is highly technologically sophisticated, but also doesn't get taken that seriously.
0: And gaming isn't the only place this is happening. Chinese companies have bought everything from Volvo to agricultural companies to Swiss watchmakers. Companies and brands you might encounter every day without thinking about their connection to China. And that's really Anne's point. China's influence can be easiest to miss when it shows up in ordinary things, like a video game. And with games, there's another part of the story that's easy to overlook. Every time someone downloads a game, they're leaving a little digital trail of information.
11: I want people to understand that their behaviors, their financial data, their location, their time online is something that is heavily tracked. Games are absolutely data collection platforms.
0: Now, there's nothing uniquely Chinese about that. Companies all over the world collect enormous amounts of data about all of us. What's different is what can happen to that data in China. Companies there operate under laws that give the government broad access to information they hold. So data collected for one reason, say playing a video game, can potentially become useful for something else.
11: Their gaming data, in the right context, can also be combined with other data to provide a richer insight into who they are as a person. Different insights that might be helpful when trying to target information operations. Things like how to try to shape public opinion.
0: So, could you imagine a scenario in which gaming becomes a U.S. Sino flashpoint in the same way that telecoms and chips have? Or is it flying under the radar?
11: Gaming in general is something that most people don't take seriously. They don't take it seriously as an industry, even though it's a huge industry. Gaming's really an important area of technological development. But do I see a scenario where there's a new emphasis on regulating games, particularly in our moment? Not necessarily. But do I think that's a mistake? Maybe.
0: And there's an irony here. China has gotten very good at making games the rest of the world wants to play. But inside China, the government has spent years trying to get Chinese kids to play them less. They can only play 3 hours a week.
9: In China, you have to log in with your ID number, your real name, and then it checks that against a database, which is provided by the Ministry of Public Security. And so that database will ensure that this person is over 18, or if they're under 18, then it'll apply the restrictions to that account.
0: Naomi's dad, Austin, has a somewhat lower tech solution.
4: She had just gotten in trouble for not being a very good listener earlier in the week and had gotten several warnings about it. So that's kind of like a default thing to sometimes take away. So she lost the video game privileges for a week.
2: I would play it like every day if I didn't have it taken away. Oh, there's a slime and two goblins.
0: At that moment, Naomi was flying up a mountain, surrounded by goblins, completely immersed in a world unlike her own. And I've got to say, it looked pretty fun. So that's one place China is showing up in ways we might not expect. In a video game a five-year-old loves to play. The next one is a little harder to see. Because for years, Chinese hackers have been quietly making their way into American computer networks. And not just the big, obvious places. They've also been inside small towns and local utilities. Places like Littleton, Massachusetts. So is it a little mind-blowing when you think that a Chinese state hacker came after little, tiny Littleton?
12: Well, the whole thing's mind-blowing. And really, ever since this has happened, it's really...
0: That's when we come back. 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Stay with us.
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0: Welcome back. This is Click Here, the show about how technology is changing everything. I'm Dina Temple-Raston. Before the break, we were talking about China showing up in places you might not expect, like in a video game a five-year-old loves to play. This next place is a little harder to see. A tiny municipal utility in Massachusetts. And in this case, being hard to see was the whole point. Zach Hirsch has the story.
1: Littleton, Massachusetts is a town of about 10,000 people. It's the kind of place where neighbors wave from porches and where a conversation about wastewater management with the head of the local utility can happen in the cereal aisle at the grocery store.
2: It does happen a lot in town. I have a direct contact with the people that we serve.
1: That's Nick Lawler. He runs Littleton's municipal utility. It provides light, water, and power. It's not glamorous, but it matters. And that's what Nick loves about it.
2: You provide an essential service to the residents you serve, and then to have their appreciation for that back. I don't think there's many jobs in the country that you get that direct satisfaction from.
1: One Friday afternoon in the fall of 2023, Nick was outside mowing the lawn when his phone started to buzz. The caller said Nick needed to ring the FBI. No real details, just call the FBI. So he did. And that's when Nick got the bad news. The voice on the other end said Littleton's utility had been hacked. And then, almost right away, the voice said, "Don't worry, I'm here to help." Nick just needed to give the voice a little bit of information.
2: "We need your personal email address. You've been compromised. So if you can give us your personal email address, that'd be great. We then want you to click on a link."
1: Now, Nick wasn't born yesterday, so when someone called claiming to be from the FBI and asked him to click on a link, he didn't panic, and he didn't click. Instead, he hung up and went back to his mowing. Because if it was a scam, he wasn't going to fall for it. And there was another reason Nick didn't buy all this. When it came to cybersecurity, Littleton's utility wasn't flying blind.
2: "We've always taken it seriously. We've presented at national conferences as what do small utilities do and how can you be prepared for these events. We had policies in place. We, you know, had cyber insurance. Like, we do employee training. We very much, you know, thought that we were, you know, leading the way."
1: They were more than prepared. They were an example. So when the call came, it just didn't sit right. But still, you never really know.
2: But, you know, you play it out.
1: So he did. He decided to call the local FBI field office, the real one, just to be sure.
2: But I called them back to a number that I looked up online. I asked for that gentleman. And he answered the phone. And he's like, "Oh, Nick, you're back." So I'm like, "Well, what is going on here?"
1: Nick Lawler still wasn't convinced this was real. And he told the guy as much.
2: "Listen, I can't comprehend what you're saying right now. It seems very fishy. You know, if you're really who you say you are, you know, why don't you come to our office Monday morning? I want you to tell me to my face."
1: He hung up, and he figured that was the end of it. But then, on the Monday morning just before Thanksgiving, Nick was in his office sipping coffee, checking in with his team, and then...
2: "I get a call from our front office saying that there's two gentlemen here, one from Homeland Security, one from the FBI."
1: He said they looked like feds.
2: "Yeah, they looked like men in black. You had two guys in collared shirts. I'm thinking in my head, you know, do these two guys just go to the store and buy suits? And is this the trap? Like, what is the trap here? You keep trying to figure out because you're just so skeptical."
1: Nick brought them back into the conference room.
2: "They put a pamphlet in front of me. And it's got a nation state actor, full typhoon."
1: Volt Typhoon, a Chinese state-sponsored hacking group known for targeting critical infrastructure. Before he got this pamphlet, Nick had never even heard of Volt Typhoon. The feds explained that they'd been seeing the group probing facilities across the U.S. Power grids, water systems, utilities like Nick's. And Littleton appeared to be one of the targets.
2: "But we don't need you to make a decision today. This isn't ransomware. This isn't something that's going to happen tomorrow. Take your time. Enjoy Thanksgiving. And then give us a call to kind of laugh. Enjoy Thanksgiving. If this is real, how can I enjoy Thanksgiving?
3: Nick definitely seemed like he was frazzled. But I mean, who wouldn't be when they got a phone call from the FBI?
1: This is John Burns. He leads threat hunting at Dragos, a cybersecurity firm that specializes in threats like this. And months before, John's team had started working with Littleton, helping them beef up their defenses against cyber attacks.
2: And then I mentioned Bolt Typhoon. I heard the sigh of panic. So I'm like, okay, well, at least that's real.
3: Our adversary hunters were already tracking it as a threat group that was doing things out in the wild, but we hadn't seen it in any customer environments yet.
1: John told Nick that Volt Typhoon doesn't leave many fingerprints. There's no pop-up, no ransom notes.
3: There's no message or calling card. There's no, like, banner that pops up that says, hey, this is Volt Typhoon in your environment. But, you know, nowadays,
1: instead, they slip in like a ghost and then just wait. The point isn't necessarily to steal something. It's to get inside and stay there. So if they ever wanted to do something later, the door was already open. But Dragos had something most others didn't. A list of some 35,000 IP addresses that had been tied to Volt Typhoon in the past. So John and his team started hunting for those very addresses in Littleton's systems.
3: I went in and started looking, and I very quickly was able to see that there was some really weird traffic going on from a couple of their servers to some malicious IPs that were geolocating to China.
2: So that's when I knew it was real.
1: Now that Nick had confirmed the threat was real, the question became, how did it happen? And it turns out the attack happened in the most pedestrian of ways. The vulnerability came from a third-party IT vendor.
2: They got an alert saying, hey, we need a firmware upgrade because of a known vulnerability. They never did that upgrade.
1: So it basically was a patch problem.
2: I would say within days of that vulnerability being known, Volt Typhoon had gained access. So they were able to find it very quickly. Then they probably ran some sort of algorithm that put us on a list of people they wanted to try to infiltrate.
1: Needless to say, Littleton canceled that hacked vendor's contract. But as John and his team at Dragos looked further, they did uncover one piece of good news.
2: They never did gain access to any customer information. Or our OT systems.
1: OT, or operational technology systems. They control the physical world, things like turning water on and off, managing sensors. If a hacker can control that, they can shut down everything. But in this case, the hackers only made it into Littleton's IT systems, the part of the network that controls virtual stuff like email. And that was by Littleton's design. They'd drawn a line between IT and OT systems and put a strong firewall between them. The line held, so the hackers never got control over the physical plant. Now that they'd confirmed they had an intruder, they got to work rebuilding the perimeter, patching the holes.
2: We changed IP addresses, we changed structure, we got multi-factor authentication across the board now, new firewalls.
1: The whole operation took about a month, and then, just in case, they ran a stress test. CISA, one of the government's cyber divisions, came back and did an exercise. They tried every which way to break past Littleton's security for 3 long weeks, while Nick waited to see if his defenses would hold. They did.
2: And they were unsuccessful to get in. So we believe that we closed any doors that Volt Typhoon might have opened, but it's one of those things, you know, it's a strange feeling once you're in. You know, I don't think you ever sleep the same at night thinking that, you know, did they somehow leave something somewhere you didn't find?
1: And there was this other thing still keeping him up at night. One question he couldn't answer. Why them? Why Littleton? When Nick was sitting in that conference room, the Volt Typhoon pamphlet in front of him, the men in suits across the table, they kept saying this one thing.
2: They made it very clear on several occasions that we were the top priority in the federal government. Which I kind of chuckled.
1: Littleton, Massachusetts, population 10,000, one substation, a top priority? Nick didn't buy it. but then they explained why. The thing is, Vault Typhoon doesn't behave like most hackers. They don't lock you out, they don't demand Bitcoin, they don't brag on social media.
2: They come in, they blend in, and then they might grab some files that look interesting to them, then they get off. That's what makes it hard to catch them. They're not actively on your system, but they're actively making sure that their access is still there. So every couple of months, they're coming back in. Okay, yep, good, that door's still open. But we still have access to what we need to get access to, and that's it.
1: Vault Typhoon wasn't looking for a quick win. It was quietly positioning itself inside the systems Americans depend on every day, just in case relations between Washington and Beijing ever deteriorated. They wouldn't have to break in, because they'd already be there. The U.S. claims it doesn't pre-position inside civilian infrastructure, though, of course, cyber operators don't advertise exactly where they operate. But what made Vault Typhoon different was that China appeared to be doing exactly that. And in places where Vault Typhoon gained access to systems that control physical things, they could potentially cut the power, stop the flow of water, even disable critical utilities near military bases. And this isn't a hypothetical. It's already happened elsewhere. During the pandemic, Russian hackers locked up Colonial Pipeline's billing system, crippling fuel delivery up and down the eastern seaboard for almost a week. Then there was JBS, the world's largest meat processing company. In that case, a Russian ransomware group shut it down for days. And according to the suits, China's Vault Typhoon was sneaking into places like Littleton, putting the pieces in place to be able to do something like that. And there's this other thing that makes small towns targets. They're often home to big things, like military bases and nuclear facilities, and they're also just a good place to run a sort of dress rehearsal for larger attacks. Or, as John Burns from Dragos put it,
3: if I was an adversary and I was wanting to test my ability to make an attack on a bigger target, I think it's cheaper for an adversary to test their tools on a smaller target rather than put in place their own infrastructure to test their tools. I would probably go test it on a small utility or a small water company to test to make sure that my compromised tools work before I went and deployed them on a big hit and a big attack.
1: It used to be that if you attacked a town like Littleton, it wouldn't teach you much about how to attack Boston or Baltimore. The systems were all different, but not anymore.
3: It used to be very heterogeneous out in the world where it was like, every control system was completely different. And if you compromised one, it was like, okay, no big deal. You really can't compromise another one just because you compromised this first one. It's kind of a one-off. But now we're kind of getting into this homogenous era where it's all about repeatability and scalability. And people need to understand that.
1: And there's another reason that word, scalability, matters right now. China may be just months away from AI models that can do this kind of thing at scale. Littleton was one tiny utility. Now imagine doing that to hundreds of them at once. And that's how a place like Littleton stops looking quite so little.
4: Everyone is either target or transportation.
1: This is Sue Gordon.
4: You either have something they want, or you are the path to get to the thing that they want.
1: She was one of the people in charge of the Office of the Director of National Intelligence back in the first Trump administration. And Sue says this is where the federal government is key, because a small utility can see what's happening on its own network, but the government can see what's happening across thousands of them.
4: There are some things the government does really well. It tackles big problems that are too big for others. It has longer time horizons, and here's the best part, it has deep...
1: Which means somebody has to connect the dots, and somebody, like Nick, has to be willing to talk about getting hacked.
2: I know there's other utilities in New England that were hit, and no one wants to talk about it. And if we're not willing to talk about it as victims, then how do we expect our peers to ever hear of it? And I think the first reaction from the public is how you let that happen. You know, it's our job to explain it, and it's our job to tell the public what we did right and to tell the public what we didn't do right, so that way, hopefully it doesn't happen to you.
1: In September 2024, Nick took the stage at a summit for the American Public Power Association.
2: And when I asked how many had heard of Old Typhoon, only half the hands went up. So this is a full year after we had been compromised. And these are professionals that are in this part of the industry, and only about half of them have heard about Old Typhoon.
1: And that didn't really surprise him.
2: I mean, it's hard to say it's surprising when a year before I didn't even hear of it. It doesn't surprise me, but it's unfortunate.
1: And that's the part that sticks, that one of the most sophisticated cyber operations China has ever run could quietly reach into a town with a single substation. But a year later, half the people responsible for keeping the lights on across America still hadn't even heard of it.
2: It's really heightened my awareness to the world that we live in today, and the type of warfare that we're witnessing. And that's what this is. I mean, this is cyber warfare. I think James Comey had the quote, there's two types of companies in the world. One that have been infiltrated and compromised by the Chinese, and one that doesn't know it yet.
0: That was Zach Hirsch. And there's something we kept bumping into while reporting this hour. China doesn't just seem to be building different things than we are. It seems to be building differently, faster, at enormous scale, and sometimes before the rest of us quite know what happened. After the break, why that might be. I'm Dina Temple-Raston, and you're listening to Click Here. We'll be right back.
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0: Welcome back. This is Click Here, the show about how technology is changing everything. I'm Dina Temple-Raston. This hour, we're looking at something that keeps happening with China. A new technology appears, a new capability, and suddenly the rest of the world is scrambling to catch up. So we wanted to understand what's underneath all that. Why does China seem to be able to move so fast and at such enormous scale? Dan Wong has spent years thinking about that question. He's an economist and the author of a new book called Breakneck, China's Quest to Engineer the Future. And his answer starts in one of China's poorest provinces with a bicycle.
1: One of my tasks that I set myself was to scare up two friends of mine to go on a very long bicycling trip into the southwest of China, into the province of Guizhou, which is really mountainous. It is really poor.
0: I've been to Guizhou years ago, and it's gorgeous. And then you try to get somewhere. The province is carved up by enormous river gorges. So a place that looks close on a map can be hours away by road. That isolation helped keep Guizhou poor. China's answer was to build over it.
1: So Guizhou has around 50 of the world's tallest bridges. Not China's tallest bridges, but the world's tallest bridges. And this is one of these manifestations of China, which builds these incredible surges of infrastructure, really to try to stimulate economic development, to make life better inside the cities as well as in the countryside.
0: And by a lot of standards, life did get better. Poverty in Guizhou fell dramatically, not just because of the bridges, but connecting people to the rest of the province helped.
1: When I was cycling through these really deep gorges and then passing by these super tall bridges, that was one of these elements that made me appreciate that this is really core to China's governing system, in which they really try to build their way out of a lot of different problems.
0: That idea stayed with him. Once he saw it in Guizhou, he started seeing it everywhere, including back home in Shanghai. If you grew up there in the 80s, you basically watched a new city get built around you.
1: Today, Shanghai has these big gleaming malls, really extensive subway lines. It is one of the most extensive subway systems in the world. It has these bridges that connect the eastern side of the city with the western side of the city. And it is just really, really well built up.
0: Guizhou, Shanghai, different problems, same instinct to build.
1: I think the really deep point to try to appreciate with China is that for something like the last 30 years, its GDP growth averaged about 10% over 30 years. You're essentially living in a different country every 7 to 8 years. And that is one of these things that a lot of Chinese have been able to experience.
0: For comparison, the U.S. averaged about 2.5% annual GDP growth over the same period. China's 10% growth explains how it could build so much. But Dan says there's another reason China kept trying to build its way out of problems. Look at the people who are running the country.
1: If we take a look at China's leadership, this really peaked in the year 2002, when every single member of the standing committee, all nine of them, were trained as engineers. The top guy, Hu Jintao, then was trained as a hydraulic engineer. His deputy, the premier, was trained as a geologist. The current top leader, Xi Jinping, had his undergraduate degree in chemical engineering. And I think what that manifests is that you have a governing system that treats building another mega project as the solution to a lot of economic challenges, the solution to a lot of political challenges. There's a lot of people who believe that if you build just another bridge for the people, or if you build another high-speed rail line, then the people will be really happy.
0: And it wasn't just bridges. In the 1970s, Chinese scientists used computer models to calculate how big they thought the country's population should be. The government took that idea very seriously, and it eventually told most families that they could just have one child. The problem was people didn't behave the way the models predicted. China is still dealing with the consequences today, with an aging population and not enough young people. Which gets at the risk of treating a society like something you can engineer. And that's what makes Dan's comparison between China and the United States so interesting.
2: I felt like one of the best apples-to-apples comparisons that you made about the difference between those two societies, one run by engineers, one run by lawyers, has to do with actually train travel. Can you talk a little bit about that?
1: I love trains, and trains love me back. And unfortunately, there are two train systems I find that I'm unable to love. The first is the Amtrak system that I've taken plenty of, and the second is the California high-speed rail system. So the year 2008 was a pretty important year for high-speed rail, both in California as well as in China. So in the year 2008, the California voters approved a referendum to build high-speed rail from San Francisco in northern central California down to LA in southern California. In the year 2008, China actually started construction of its high-speed rail line connecting its two biggest cities, Beijing in the north and Shanghai in the east. And coincidentally, Beijing to Shanghai is about the same length as San Francisco to Los Angeles. But that's kind of the only thing that these two systems have in similar. So 3 years afterwards, China actually opened the Beijing-Shanghai high-speed rail line.
3: High-speed rail, they unveiled a new system today. Beijing to Shanghai, 800 miles in about 5 hours, less time than it takes to fly New York to LA. For China.
1: Now, how many billions of passenger trips has San Francisco, Los Angeles delivered? We are now nearly two decades after voters approved the referendum to build these train lines. And how many of us have actually been on this train system? The answer is zero, because, I think the state government has said that the soonest that this line might open is somewhere in the middle of the 2030s. And so right now, the cost of the system is looking like it's going to be about $130 billion. That's about three times the cost of China's system.
0: To Dan, this is what happens when you put engineers in charge of one country and lawyers in charge of another. One is very good at building. The other is very good at putting rules around what gets built. And at this point, you might be thinking, okay, engineers win. Except Dan doesn't think it's that simple, because bridges and trains are one thing and people are another.
2: Right. And so there's this incredible efficiency in China, clearly. But when you treat a society like something to optimize, what do you think gets lost?
1: My view is that China may be able to build these really tall bridges, really wonderful, well-functioning subway lines and high-speed rail lines. But the Chinese system isn't able to really produce a program of human flourishing that makes a lot of people happy. They are able to build a lot of infrastructure, but they don't really produce much human happiness.
0: Dan's argument isn't that China can't build, it's that building isn't always the same thing as flourishing.
2: Yeah. You know, and there's also this idea of creativity that I wanted to explore with you. I was a White House correspondent in the Clinton administration, and there was always this undercurrent of optimism there that whatever problem the U.S. had, some entrepreneur would invent a way out of it. Do you think that that optimism exists in China? And does it still exist here?
1: Yeah, well, you know, I wonder if you were still a correspondent in the Obama era. I think at the start of the Obama era, that still felt like it was kind of true. Someone like President Obama would visit a company like Facebook and shake hands with Mark Zuckerberg. But I don't think that the Communist Party really counts on the entrepreneurs really to solve its problems.
0: Instead, Dan says, the relationship is more complicated.
1: I think that there are clear cases in which the Communist Party has understood that without the entrepreneurs, without the factory owners, without the, you know, just the really dynamic business people that are in China, then the governing system would be even weaker than it is today.
0: But the party also fears independent sources of power. Dan says we've seen a lot of that over the last couple of years.
1: At the same time, the Communist Party fears a lot of the entrepreneurs. There was a period in which the Communist Party really tried to fold in the entrepreneurial class into the system, but I think that period has soured, and that there is once more this assertion of party life into the corporates, and as well as the entrepreneurial class, as well as the startups, that's going to make it much more difficult for China to sustain lasting economic advantage over the longer run.
2: Yeah, I guess I wonder if the system, as efficient as it is, kind of quashes the desire to invent the next big thing, because maybe inventing the next big thing seems too individualistic. Do you think that's the case?
1: Dina, I think you put your finger on a pretty important word, which is efficient. And I think that, you know, I often believe that China is just a little bit too efficient for its own good, that there is just insufficient debate inside the system for whether it should pursue something like the zero COVID program.
2: Zero COVID was China's attempt to keep the number of COVID cases during the pandemic as close to zero as possible. So the government threw the machinery of the state at it. Mass testing, quarantines, entire cities on lockdown.
1: But the system is a little bit too good at keeping people quarantined indoors for up to months at a time. I was living in Shanghai in 2022, which suffered what I would describe as the greatest lockdown ever attempted in the history of humanity, in which about 25 million people were unable to step foot outside of their doors in the spring of 2022. And so, you know, I think that sometimes this efficiency with the government can lead to really great projects, but often the political system, which is opaque, jealous of rival sources of authority, can really quash a lot of entrepreneurial dynamism, a lot of entrepreneurial spirit. And I think that can be a pretty big deficiency with the regime.
2: And here's where China gets a little hard to explain. Because for a system that can quash entrepreneurial spirit, there's still an awful lot of innovation. Chinese scientists now produce some of the world's most cited research. Chinese biotech companies now account for nearly a third of new drug candidates worldwide. So yes, the engineering state has limits, but it also works, at least at some things. Engineers build, and China has gotten

0: diplomatic superpower. And these are all things that I think that China, Beijing, will struggle to recreate. But there's one thing that engineers are really good at doing, which is building more. And I think that China will be more of a technological superpower than it is today. Chinese are building electric vehicles. China's building a lot of the solar and batteries. China's building all sorts of pretty sophisticated electronics. If China continues to build at this pace and America has no answer, I think that is actually going to be a pretty big challenge for Washington, D.C. to really try to manage.
1: For me, that's where the interview landed. Not just whether China can outbuild the United States, but who gets to build the future in the first place? You know, I guess the question that all this conversation leaves me with is not just whether or not a state run by engineers works, but who gets to decide what the future is supposed to be? Is there an answer, or are we still trying to figure that out?
0: We are going to be figuring that out for a very long time. And I think that the answer is going to be contested, that Beijing is going to try to run the future according to the principles that it understands best. And I've been kind of at the intersection of these three trends for the better part of the prior decade. And I think that it is going to be kind of an interesting story for the next few decades as well.
1: That's Dan Wong. His new book is Breakneck, China's Quest to Engineer the Future. This hour, we've looked at what China has been building. And I keep thinking about those bridges in Guizhou, one of China's poorest provinces, 50 of the tallest bridges in the world. You can look at that and see a government spending too much money, or a government trying to solve a problem. But either way, the response to the problem was the same: build something. And that instinct, for better and for worse, is shaping a lot more than Guizhou. I'm Dina Temple-Raston, and you've been listening to Click Here. And if you're tuning in again this week, thanks for coming back. And if this is your first time with us, here's the idea. Click Here is a weekly public radio show about the people making and breaking our digital world. Some weeks, that means the big tech stories you've already heard murmurs of. Other weeks, it means slowing down for the quieter shifts, the ones happening just out of view that end up changing everything. Because for a long time, technology felt optional, something you logged into, something you explored. These days, it's something you live inside. So we created Click Here, a weekly place to slow all of this down, to sit with questions a little longer, to try to decode the digital world together. We don't start with answers. We start with curiosity, not just ours, but yours.
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1: 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Today's show was written and produced by Megan Dietry, Sean Powers, Erica Gutta, Zach Hirsch, and Maya Fawaz. It was edited by Karen Duffin and Sarah Quevedo, and fact-checked by Darren Ankrum. Original music is by Ben Levingston, with additional music from Blue Dot Sessions. Our staff writer is Lucas Riley, our illustrator is Megan Goff, and our sound designers and engineers are Jake Cook and Jesse Neiswanker. I'm Dina Temple-Raston, and we'll see you next week.

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7: No, it really isn't. An Ivy League researcher has extended his investigation of contaminated farmland in eastern South Carolina, or southern East Carolina, this week, taking more than 100 samples of soil, groundwater, and plants in an effort to learn more about the threat facing agriculture from forever chemicals. This according to the state newspaper in South Carolina. Yale University scientist Jake Thompson worked in Darlington County. It follows findings that forever chemicals have polluted about 18 farm fields that were once coated with a textile plant's waste sludge for use as fertilizer. At least it wasn't soup. But more than 300 agricultural fields were once approved by the state for sludge fertilizer from an old textile plant. This scientist is trying to document the extent of the contamination beyond what he and government agencies have found so far. He discussed his work this week during a town council meeting. He said contamination from forever chemical polluted sewage sludge, just like saying sludge, come on, sister sludge, is affecting communities across the country. He had been asked to speak about the toxic chemicals polluting farmland. Quote, it's not just an issue Darlington County is facing, he told the council. There's over 5 to 10 million acres of land impacted across the United States through the spraying of, say it with me now, sludge. He said the 5 to 10 million acres is a calculation based on sludge applications nationally. Sewer plants across the country send sludge out to crop land as fertilizer. His work in South Carolina, Darlington County, involves sampling land at no cost to document the extent of the problem and find possible ways to clean up the mess. Somebody must like to eat sludge. Forever chemicals, also known as per- and polyfluoroalkyl substances, they're compounds that don't break down easily in the environment, unlike people, and in many cases are toxic to people exposed over time. They can cause certain types of cancer, immune system deficiencies, and thyroid problems, among other gifts. The main routes of exposure are by drinking polluted water or eating food tainted by forever chemicals, although you'll be glad to know other exposure routes also exist.

From Santa Monica, the home of the homeless, I'm Harry Shearer, welcoming you to this edition of the show. It's warm outside, but in here it's a crypto winter. Well, congratulations to Donald Trump. His family has a new crypto bank. That's got to be good news for all of us, don't you think? Two fundamentals underpin the business model of that bank. According to cryptocurrency experts talking to the British newspaper The Guardian, World Liberty Trust Company, you got to trust a company that's a trust company, received conditional approval this month from the U.S. Office of the Controller of the Currency to start a bank. Nice control. An entity affiliated with Donald Trump and his family members own about 38% of the company. The agency is led by a political appointee of Donald Trump. The first distinctive feature of this bank and stablecoin operations like it is that there is almost no risk that it can lose money. You know, like the casinos that he... The second is the sole logical motivation for depositors to put their money into it. According to five experts, that sole motivation, the financial connection to the president and his family. But, you know, the president. World Liberty is not really a bank in the conventional sense. It won't lend money to businesses or individuals, issue mortgage or credit cards, or get federal insurance on deposits. Who needs that when what it will be able to do is directly issue the Trump's dollar-pegged stablecoin, USD1. There was nobody in line for that before them. Stablecoins, unlike other cryptocurrencies, are pegged at fixed values, like $1, used almost exclusively to buy and sell riskier crypto assets, like your Bitcoin. See how it works? Not yet. Because of the way stablecoins are regulated under a law signed by Donald Trump last year, World Liberty's bank will not be allowed to pay its depositors, the companies and individuals who buy its stablecoins, any interest. The bank, however, can earn interest for itself by putting the cash it collects from those depositors into high-quality liquid investments like U.S. government T-bonds. You know, the things that make up our deficit? Why would depositors be interested in buying the Trump family's little-used stablecoins? Experts point, as I say, to their ties to the White House. Quote, the only reason really to do it is because they want to appease Trump, because they want to gain favor with Trump or in some way help Trump for whatever reason, said an associate professor at Georgetown School of Business. For a depositor at the bank, he says this is a very efficient way to buy influence with, and these are his words, the Trump gang. World Liberty Financial insists that the charter approval means the company will be well supervised. Quote, critics are missing the point. World Liberty Financial is running towards regulation and continuous oversight and not away from it. That's the company spokesperson having fun with the language. Quote, World Liberty Trust Company's national charter will ensure robust and permanent regulatory supervision from the Office of the Controller of the Currency, a federal banking regulator that will outlast the Trump administration. Unquote. You think anything will? The OCC argues that there's no corruption or insider trading because the application was reviewed by career staff, not the agency official appointed by Trump. Democrats have called the matter a stark example of corruption. But wouldn't they? Pointing out there has never been a case where a U.S. president had an interest in a bank his own administration would approve and regulate. At a White House event this week, Trump claimed that, quote, new financial technologies, including crypto, had been plagued by crippling regulations, brutal restrictions, weaponization in the U.S. before his return to the Office of Weaponization, the Office of the Presidency. USD1 was launched by World Liberty March of last year, 2 months after Trump re-entered the White House. About 4 months after that, the framework for stablecoin banks, the so-called Genius Act, was signed by Trump. He said, I named it after myself, unquote.

0: Oh, and speaking of Elon, Tesla and about a few other car makers are making a major recall of more than 4 million vehicles in China.
1: China.
0: Over safety concerns mostly related to their door handles. It's according to Chinese authorities, reported by the Associated Press. The U.S. carmaker is recalling about 2.98 million China-made and imported EVs, including Model S, Model 3, Model X, and Model Y. That spells sexy with a 3. Over door handle safety risks, that's according to Chinese State Administration for Market Regulation. They have a market in China. The recall, the largest this year, according to Chinese media, comes a few months after Chinese authorities said that starting next year, it would be banning hidden door handles, commonly seen on Tesla electric vehicles, and many Chinese EV models. Who copied who? Whom? China has stepped up scrutiny recently on hidden or flush door handles in cars, following EV accidents in the country and elsewhere, in which cars' hidden electronic doors failed and trapped people inside. It's a design feature. In a notice on the Chinese regulator's website, it cited safety risk in addition, extreme situations such as a severe collision that causes an electrical system failure the car handles could hinder users, passengers and drivers, from quickly opening the doors to escape or prevent rescuers outside the car from gaining access. Yeah, that sounds like Musk love. And now, news of the warm, won't you? It's warm in here.

0: bread, pasta, and breakfast cereals may seem far removed from dry fields in North America, Europe, or Asia. By the way, I just came back from London, England, which looks like Bakersfield right now. You know, they talk about the green sceptered isle. All the grass is yellow. Why would that be? Also, you know, wildfires around the world. Not a warning. But back to the story. When water shortages, by the way, I interrupted myself again. The latest river to run short of water after the Colorado, the Danube, and the Rhine. The Nile. No, not denial. Anyway, when water shortages hit several of the world's most important wheat-growing regions simultaneously, the consequences can be felt all the way to supermarket shelves and bakery aisles. Aisle three, babe. This is the conclusion of a new international study published in the journal Earth's Future. Researchers combined climate data, crop production areas, and global commodity prices to investigate how drought affects wheat markets worldwide. The findings are striking. The extent of severe water scarcity alone can explain around 74% of annual fluctuations in global wheat prices during this century so far. Among the co-authors say, quote, "We already know that climate change affects agricultural production. What is new here is that we can document a clear link between widespread drought across the globe and the prices faced by consumers and food markets," unquote. One of the study's key findings is that wheat stands out from other crops. The relationship between water scarcity and price proved to be far stronger for wheat than for maize. Don't you want maizes for breakfast? While researchers found no comparable relationship for rice. Historical data says on average around 5% of the world's wheat-growing area has experienced severe water scarcity in any given year. This share has increased alongside climate change. In particularly dry years, it exceeded 15%. The research team then used climate models, they're beautiful, to explore how this trend may develop in the future. The study suggests that severe water scarcity will spread across larger portions of the world's wheat-growing regions as temperatures continue to rise. Cream of maize, anyone? And now,
1: you're as cold as ice.
0: Well, a federal judge in Baton Rouge, Louisiana, has ordered that an ICE official overseeing offices across the East Coast be held in contempt because he repeatedly violated court orders to respect due process.
2: What's that?
0: It appears to be the first time an individual ICE official in a leadership position has been cited in contempt of court. This is according to the New Orleans News Service, The Lens. Quote, "The court finds respondents agent, then acting field office director Vernon Liggins in contempt for violating the court orders." That U.S. District Judge John DeGravelis handed down this week in a ruling that indicates the judicial branch is increasingly ready to sanction ICE and its employees for violating court orders. Late in July, Liggins, on his last day as acting field officer in Baltimore, Ballmer, personally instructed his agents to detain Ibrahim Mohammed, an Ethiopian man living in Maryland. Liggins was being promoted to ICE's acting deputy assistant director for field operations, East, working out of ICE headquarters in Washington. He gave the order to his subordinates because he wanted to tie up loose ends, said the judge of the Middle District in Louisiana. The ruling comes as part of Mohammed's habeas corpus petition case. His counsel filed that while Mohammed was first unlawfully detained in Camp 57, the immigration unit at the Louisiana State Penitentiary. Liggins, the ICE guy, was aware that Mohammed couldn't be redetained, without due process, but he gave the instruction anyway. He confirmed that in his own testimony. That day, Ligon sent 10 agents to Muhammad's apartment. They banged their way in by telling Muhammad his ankle monitor was malfunctioning. That it was a lie. At Wednesday's ruling this week, the judge scolded Liggins for ordering re-detention because it would speed up deportation proceedings for Muhammad. It's no justification, said the judge. Counsel for ICE acknowledged that ICE had violated those orders, but argued that a contempt charge wasn't warranted. Due process in this case required that if ICE re-detained Muhammad, they must give him notice of specific reasons for re-detention, conduct an informal interview with him promptly after re-detention, and have a significant likelihood of removing him in the foreseeable future. None of that happened. An immigration judge previously ruled in 2024 that Muhammad could be deported. No, he couldn't be deported back to Ethiopia because he would face torture and persecution there due to his ethnicity. So ICE has been trying for months to deport him to a third country, Equatorial Guinea or Central African Republic. But the judge's order made clear that ICE cannot deport him to a third country without first reopening his immigration case and giving him the opportunity in front of an immigration judge to raise any credible fears he might have about being deported to either of those countries. ICE also needed to first ensure he would be accepted into the designated third country. None of that happened. If ICE re-detained him before even nailing down which country he'd be deported to, that alone was enough to violate the court order. Without the protection of the court orders, Muhammad could have been remained detained months or years while his immigration case proceeded. It's also possible an immigration judge would ultimately rule that ICE can't deport him to any of those countries, said the judge. That would mean Muhammad suffered, quote, the unlawful deprivation of liberty the court sought to remedy, unquote, the judge. ICE was cool. And now, news of this smart world. Last month, Instagram head Adam Mosseri said that the platform would ban videos filmed on Meta's smart glasses that harass women in public places, but it seems the ban isn't working, according to Petapixel. After Mosseri personally delivered the news in July, Meta announced that two large pickup artist accounts — pickup artists refer to men who approach women on the street to try and get their contact details — were pulled from Instagram. However, an investigation by Business Insider found that not only was one of those accounts reactivated not long after the news, but dozens of accounts and hundreds of videos delivering similar content remain visible on Instagram. Meta says the large account has been banned again. Try harder. While similar videos also appear on other platforms, your TikTok, your YouTube, these types of videos are a particular issue for Meta, which not only supplies the glasses, but also provides an entire ecosystem for the resulting content in the form of Instagram and Facebook. This kind of intimidating behavior, filming young women without consent and posting it online, has given the glasses a bad reputation, as we, I think, mentioned last week or so. They've been dubbed pervert glasses. It's led to some users declaring they're scared to wear them in public for fear of reprisals. Apple, which is set to launch its own model, is trying to avoid succumbing to the same fate. Quote, there's a backlash, and then Meta tends to minimize its own responsibility for it. They talk about how this is user-generated behavior or an error in enforcement, said a digital criminologist at the London School of Economics, quoting her again, but they don't recognize the systemic issues that are causing that to happen, and they take no accountability for what their policies or infrastructure have done to enable that behavior. Consider yourself enabled if you wear those glasses. It's a smart world.

0: direct from my favorite golf course, where somehow I always seem to win. This is the sport's favorite president with another edition of True Social Audio, brought to you by Trump Thermometers. Always ready and always normal. The fake media just can't help it. They just can't help being fake any more than a dog can help being filthy and stupid. Just like the fake media. Now, like a dog, they're chasing after my very adorable personal assistant, Natalie. It started when some senator from Georgia, and since when do they have Jews in Georgia, mentioned her name as if there was something wrong with her being the only staffer to join me in the catering truck on the advice of the Secret Service. As if anything could happen in a catering truck, as if it wouldn't be difficult and uncomfortable and after a while cold. Natalie just happens to be a great young woman who prints up all my speeches and Truth Socials. She even printed up this one that I'm reading now. Is that like suddenly against some kind of so-called rule? And then there's the made-up story that she didn't have security clearance for more than a year, and then suddenly she did. That's because suddenly I said to my staff, I know she's secure, and that should be good enough. And it was. Besides all that, she smells sweeter than a beautiful garden just about to become a helipad. Maybe the Canadian Prime Minister, Mark Carney, should take a hint. If he had an assistant as loyal and dependable as Natalie, he wouldn't need a wife so much either. But more than that, he wouldn't be so hard to negotiate with. Maybe if he wants to be so stubborn with no army and navy to speak of, he should be Prime Minister of Iran. Your president can assure you of one thing. When, and not if, but only when, Canada becomes America's 51st state, two things you can be sure of. It will be our largest state, and someone like Natalie, maybe even Natalie, will be its governor. I know that's true, because she wrote it right here. Thank you for your attention to this matter, and be like Natalie. Stay very, very loyal.
1: 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When an auto pen just won't do. So long.
2: From Santa Monica, this is Le Show. And now, AI sings a song about AI.

0: The cost of agentic AI workflows, that's where AI does more than one thing for you, is forecast to increase more than fivefold by the end of 2028 as users adopt more complex applications of the technology as NVIDIA and other tech giants push inference and agentic AI as the next big thing. Gartner, the consultancy, warns that the cost of implementing these systems will rise even as foundation models, you know, the LLMs, become cheaper. The analyst firm has cast its eye over the nascent world of AI agents. I don't have an agent. Why does AI systems designed to act independently in pursuit of a goal and sees multiple challenges ahead, leaving aside the substantial security concerns? These software agents are considerably more complex than chatbots. Gartner believes falling model prices are tempting users to build more complex workflows. Whose greater token consumption can outweigh those savings and drive up overall inference costs. In other words, tokens are becoming more cost efficient, but those savings are not keeping pace with the rising cost of more advanced AI capabilities. The rate of innovation is outpacing the cost curve, says Gartner. Quote, the harsh economics of the inference paradox are exemplified by the differences between a simple chatbot and an AI agent, says the senior director analyst at Gartner, where a simple chatbot must read and interpret a query and quickly respond with a probabilistic, reasonable answer. An AI agent must constantly reason, negotiate, and question itself, he said. Those processes add up. Routing a task to an agentic reasoning model increases inference costs at least fivefold and potentially by as much more as the task becomes more complex. Securing a return on investment from such advanced AI tools therefore demands either much greater returns than basic models provide or better optimization of inference routing and orchestration, says Gartner. That could mean assigning each task to the most cost-efficient model capable of handling it. And now you're wrangling a bunch of machines. The process of training an AI model becomes a paradox at scale. The more it remembers, the less it remembers about the source of its memories. This, according to the Register, MIT computer scientists, when looking for a way to attribute AI model output to specific training data in the hope that understanding could inform AI regulation. What they found looks like it will actually make regulation more difficult. That's according to scientific journal Nature Communications. The authors note that diffusion models like Midjourney and Stable Diffusion have become widely used tools for generating artifacts, images, videos, and audio. Diffusion models have also attracted lawsuits from artists who argue that copies of their work included in training data have enabled AI models to reproduce their output and artistic style. Attributability is what's needed. Since it carries ethical, policy, financial, and legal implications, knowing what got trained where. But as it turns out, attributing model output to a specific input becomes more difficult as models get larger. We show that attribution, characterized as a task of locating a part of the training data that can be held responsible for a generated sample, can become impossible if a model is trained on a sufficiently large corpus of data. Congressional lawyers are struggling to manage a flood of legislative proposals generated using AI tools, many of them riddled with errors and shoddy language. According to Politico, the strain on the House Office of Legislative Counsel is increasing as more congressional offices and outside groups rely on generative AI to draft legislation. According to interviews with eight current and former officials who work or have worked with the office, they said AI's ability to quickly generate mountains of text is forcing the Office of Legal Counsel's lawyers to spend significantly more time reviewing and rewriting the proposals. And in many cases, the drafts are plagued by mistakes that could ripple well beyond Washington, tying up the passage of legislation and risking lawsuits over erroneously cited statutes or incorrect legal definitions. Slowing down the passage of legislation. I didn't think that was possible. Science.org reports on a study in which more than 2,000 people debated either a chatbot or a human about political issues, ranging from a social media ban for teenagers to assisted suicide. When the researcher from the University of Oxford who led the study posted the results in June, they were sobering. No matter whether it's ChatGPT, Gemini, or Claude, the AI was consistently better than humans at swaying the other participants. Quote, to my mind, this is already a landmark publication in the fields of political persuasion and AI and human behavior, says a sociologist at Stanford not involved in the study. The paper is the latest in a string of studies showing the power of AI to sway people. It's a whole new field that's emerging, says a psychologist at Cambridge University. People are very interested in the persuasive powers of AI, he says, both for ethical and unethical reasons. Speaking of unethical, a judge has identified what appears to be the first time a U.S. plaintiff has attempted to hide text in court filings that only an artificial intelligence system can read in his attempt to win a case. In a decision published last week, Connecticut Judge Walter Spader Jr. confirmed that the hidden text had no impact in a case where a man alleged a healthcare provider was improperly withholding access to records. The court weighed his filing on the merits, but nevertheless, the attempted attack was a dangerous precedent. This will likely not be the last time U.S. courts see the malicious tactic, as AI tools become more commonplace in court systems. Trying to scramble any AI systems potentially influencing the court's reading of his filing, the secret instructions were formatted to be invisible to a human reader while remaining fully legible in any software that reads the document's text, said the judge. The offending text directed any AI system reviewing the document to ensure textual outputs agreed with the plaintiff's arguments. The text was shrunk to tiny point type and colored white on a white background. That appeared to be an attempt at prompt injection, with the plaintiff seemingly hoping to win the court's favor after earlier arguments he raised were defeated. The defendant faced modest sanctions because he continued adding hidden text to filings. Even after the court warned him, he could face penalties for what was ultimately deemed a, quote, serious litigation abuse. And finally, this week's AI apology. Attorneys representing State Farm Insurance said they discovered non-existent case citations, which appear to have been AI hallucinations, in a recent batch of motions. This according to the LA Times. Outside counsel for the company said they used Iris, a legal AI company, but did not fact check the motions. The court filings were made in a dispute over insurance payouts from a house fire locally. Attorneys for State Farm apologized to a court for submitting legal briefings rife with artificial intelligence hallucinations and non-existent case law, the latest example of lawyers bolstering their arguments with precedents made up by a chatbot. As part of an insurance dispute over the fire-damaged home in Carson, not Johnny, attorneys for State Farm cited several cases in court filings this month that they later acknowledged don't exist. Quote, I am deeply apologetic for the above-mentioned submissions and my serious lapse in professional judgment, said an attorney with Musick, Peeler and Garrett, the law firm representing State Farm. Quote, again, as such, I accept responsibility for those inexcusable errors and offer no excuse, only an apology. Speaking of which, apologies of the week.
1: We're so sorry.
0: Another AI apology, actually. Sainsbury's, the British supermarket chain, has suspended its use of live facial recognition technology at one of its London branches after a customer was wrongly challenged as a shoplifter and asked to leave. Matt Arnold was buying items at the East Dulwich store when he was stopped by management at a self-service station, describing the experience as, quote, a terrifying glimpse of the future. He has warned that retail surveillance tech risks humiliating customers and creating a system where staff feel compelled to follow automated alerts without applying human logic. There's such a thing. The supermarket said it had apologized to Arnold and claimed the mistake was, quote, caused by human error, unquote. Critics have called for the technology to be scrapped. Arnold, who is a comedy promoter getting supplies for a stand-up event at the next-door Dulwich Hamlet Football Club, is waiting for a staff member to approve an alcohol purchase. He was approached by two of the management staff and told he could not be served due to an incident, quote, earlier in the week. They came over and said I had to leave. The staff member said I'd been identified by the AI and the cameras had flagged me, he told the BBC. A shoplifter does not walk around with that much shopping. They don't scan it through. They don't put their card through. But what upset me was thinking this is what the future could be. People just listen to what the machine tells them to do without thinking about the consequences, unquote. After being escorted off the premises, Arnold said he had looked back from the entrance and saw an overhead CCTV monitor with a red circle surrounding his face. Sainsbury's head office contacted the Arnold the following day to apologize, maintaining the incident had been caused by human error rather than software failure. But it's not the first time a Sainsbury's facial recognition system supplied by FaceWatch has led to an incident, innocent shopper being challenged. Journalist Ross Barkin apologized this week for failing to properly cite other journalists' work in his New York Magazine columns, days after the magazine dropped him following an independent review, found attribution problems in 67 of his columns. None of them genuinely were willful or intentional, he said in a statement posted to X. In the course of writing many columns a week, I did not use citations as aggressively as I should have and did not paraphrase well enough. He added he never intended to crib from anyone's work and apologized to journalists whose work he did not properly cite. Barkin said he would, quote, take some time away, and he pledged to, quote, do a much better job going forward. New York Magazine said it would no longer publish his work after completing an independent review. Quote, we regret that this work did not live up to our editorial standards and apologize to the writers whose work was not appropriately attributed, unquote, New York. The apologies of the week, a copyrighted feature of this broadcast. And what follows apologies better than news of the godly? Takes us to Lithuania. Vilnius Archbishop Gintaras Grušas said this week the time was not yet right for an independent, large-scale investigation into the extent of sexual abuse in Lithuania's Catholic Church over recent decades. His comments follow two high-profile cases against Catholic priests suspected of sexual child abuse. Grušas said the church's priority should instead be establishing systems to prevent abuse, protect potential victims, and help those who have been harmed. Quote, I do not think the time is right, and I still do not think we have grown into that, he told a local news portal. The focus now must be on a system to prevent potential crimes. This must be a priority, he said. He was responding to a proposal made 3 years ago by a group of lay Catholics to establish an independent commission to investigate sexual abuse in the Lithuanian Catholic Church. He acknowledged such an investigation could have value, noting that similar inquiries have been conducted in Australia, the U.S., and several European countries. But he said consultation with other bishops' conferences and the Vatican had convinced him that a historical investigation should not be the church's first step. And news from Ireland. After a year of digging, forensic scientists have confirmed Roman Catholic nuns buried babies inside the sewer system of a long-defunct home for pregnant unwed mothers and their babies in Western Ireland. Oh, this wouldn't happen in Eastern Ireland. For the past year, state-appointed archaeologists and forensic specialists have dug up parts of a playground and parking area laid atop an old septic chamber of the St. Mary's Mother and Baby Home in a town in County Galway. The home ran from 1925 all the way to 1961. So far, the remains of 99 infants have been identified and removed from two separate sites. Likely hundreds of more remains will be found. A forensic facility was opened to study the skeletons and match DNA with living relatives. Thousands of pregnant girls expelled by their families went through the doors of St. Mary's. Hundreds of their babies died prematurely, likely due to mistreatment and lack of nourishment, is all. Ireland's Parliament authorized the excavation without a deadline. The work is expected to take almost 2 years. 5 years ago, the Irish government issued an official apology for the horrors of the nation's church and state-run system of mother and baby homes. In recent decades, Ireland has confronted the harsh and abusive practices allowed by its church-dominated state. In the county in question, the painful process of identification has only just begun. News of the godly. And finally, one more story about ICE. A U.S. Immigration and Customs Enforcement official was jailed this week on allegations of breaking into a woman's apartment. Thomas Bailey, he's 58, faces a charge of unauthorized entry of an inhabited dwelling after his arrest by the sheriff's office in St. Tammany Parish, Louisiana, near New Orleans. Sure. The sheriff's office said Bailey entered his ex-girlfriend's apartment near the community of Covington on the north shore of Lake Pontchartrain without her permission. She was not in the apartment at the time, and the sheriff's office said investigators booked him with a crime defined as the intentional entry without authorization into any inhabited dwelling. Bailey is employed by the ICE office in Oakdale, Louisiana. The sheriff's office referred to him as a federal officer, didn't provide specific details about his role within ICE. An ICE spokesperson said the agency could not comment on his arrest due to the sensitive nature of those charges. You know, something about the ICE officer's getup, you know, the black outfit without markings, the face covering that only leaves the eyes open to the observer. It's that's the outfit worn by guys in ICE, but it's not that dissimilar from the getup worn by some women in London.

have to stare at the absence of lips, ears, nose, and hair. She seems to have what the other girls lack, the go-thither lure of the lady in black. It doesn't seem likely, and yet it's true. You're not supposed to look, sure enough you do. The eyes tell the story that the rest can

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But she lives on every night in your dreams, to lurk under burka. She's not what she seems, to make nothing of something. She's got the knack

kids. That's a way down the track. Two little boys, just for the noise, and of course, a little lady in black.

Well, ladies and gentlemen, that's going to conclude this week's edition of the show. 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A tip of the show, chapeau to the San Diego and Hawaii desks. Thanks, as always, to Pam Halstead and to Thomas Walsh at WWNO New Orleans for help with today's broadcast. 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So won't you join me at Substack? Thank you very much.

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And there is no flag of the Change is Easy Radio Network. So long from the home of the homeless.

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4: Your WRFA weather forecast for the evening of Tuesday, August 25th. Tonight we'll have areas of fog after 11 p.m. We'll see increasing clouds with a low of 50 degrees. Wednesday we'll have patchy fog before 11 a.m. It'll be partly sunny with a high of 79 degrees. Wednesday night will be partly cloudy with a low of 58. Thursday there will be showers likely and thunderstorms possible after 2 p.m. It'll be partly sunny with a high of 79 degrees. And Thursday night we'll have showers likely with a thunderstorm possible before 8 p.m. It'll be partly cloudy with a low of 56 degrees.
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Hello, I'm Anthony Merchant, WRFA station manager here to talk to you about underwriting on WRFA. 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
4: Your WRFA weather forecast for the evening of Tuesday, August 25th. Tonight we'll have areas of fog after 11 p.m. We'll see increasing clouds with a low of 50 degrees. Wednesday we'll have patchy fog before 11 a.m. It'll be partly sunny with a high of 79 degrees. Wednesday night will be partly cloudy with a low of 58. Thursday there will be showers likely and thunderstorms possible after 2 p.m. It'll be partly sunny with a high of 79 degrees. And Thursday night we'll have showers likely with a thunderstorm possible before 8 p.m. It'll be partly cloudy with a low of 56 degrees.
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0: body wants to. Thank you guys so much. My name is Emily Strong. Oh, we got Molly, we got Jeremy, we got Sarah, we got Mark, and we got Adam. Thank you guys so much. 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
1: Your WRFA weather forecast for the evening of Tuesday, August 25th. Tonight we'll have areas of fog after 11 p.m. We'll see increasing clouds with a low of 50 degrees. Wednesday we'll have patchy fog before 11 a.m. It'll be partly sunny with a high of 79 degrees. Wednesday night will be partly cloudy with a low of 58. Thursday there will be showers likely and thunderstorms possible after 2 p.m. It'll be partly sunny with a high of 79 degrees. And Thursday night we'll have showers likely with a thunderstorm possible before 8 p.m. It'll be partly cloudy with a low of 56 degrees.
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3: Nagin, I was like weirdly attracted to these bugs that we were talking about.
4: And I'm like emotionally connected to them.
3: Ooh, how did that happen? Coming up on Star Talk.
5: Welcome to Star Talk, your place in the universe where science and pop culture collide. Star Talk begins right now. This is Star Talk. Neil deGrasse Tyson, you're a personal astrophysicist, and I got with me Nagin Farsad. Nagin, welcome back.
4: Oh my God, hello.
3: Love having you.
4: I love being here on this hot summer day.
3: Yeah, excellent. You know what we're going to talk about today?
4: Tell me.
3: Bugs.
4: Oh, so delightful. Literally love it. When a bug lands on me, I just think, oh, this is great. Love a bug.
3: Well, I, not being an expert, but I work in an institution that contains them. Not only experts, but also bugs that they study. Mm. Back for your third time on Star Talk, Jessica Ware. Jessica, welcome back.
6: Thank you for having me. Can't get enough. I'm excited to talk to you.
3: And one of those times we talked about cicadas.
6: Yeah.
3: Because you're like one of the world's experts on these ugly bugs.
6: I think it's pronounced beautiful and charismatic.
3: Well, I mispronounced it.
4: Did you say they were charismatic?
6: Yeah. Colorful, check. Sounds beautiful, check. They do cool things with their genitals, check. That's charisma.
4: I mean, do they give like enlightening stump speeches and, you know, on the road in national politics?
3: On tree stumps, yes. I did that.
4: They do.
3: So let me get your whole title here. Division chair in the Division of Invertebrate Zoology. Mm-hmm. So these are spineless animals.
6: Exactly. Well, the people in my division or the insects in them?
3: You study, yeah, yes. Yeah. And you're a curator of protists, basal hexapoda, and non-holometabola.
6: Yeah.
3: Did I pronounce all that right?
6: I would say non-holometabola, but you could say...
3: Oh, holometabola. Yeah. I like that. I have no idea what any of that is.
6: Yeah.
3: But they're creatures on this earth.
6: Exactly. So there are insects that have complete metamorphosis. You know the story, the hungry caterpillar. And it goes from an egg, then there's a caterpillar, then there's a pupal stage where there's a complete rearrangement of its internal and external anatomy and it emerges as a butterfly. That's called complete metamorphosis. There's one group that does it, holometabola.
3: That's the official term for them.
6: Yeah, that's called holometabola. It's a whole metabola, like it's a complete metabolic change of its body. Mm-hmm. I don't study those. I study all the ones that don't do that.
3: She just described what she doesn't study.
6: Yeah.
3: Non-holometabola.
6: So like a baby grasshopper hatches from an egg and it just is a small version and it just molts to a larger and larger size until it's the same size as an adult grasshopper. There's no complete rearrangement of its body.
3: You're also a PI, a principal investigator, the Institute for Comparative Genomics. This is one of the jewels in the crown of this institution.
6: It's true. We are able to really understand 400 million years of evolution through the genome, through whole genome sequencing.
3: Cool. And you're a professor in our built-in Gilda Graduate School.
6: Yeah.
3: Loving it. Yeah, so you're the one to talk about bugs.
6: Well, insects.
3: Okay.
6: But bugs are just one kind of insect. Not to
3: don't
6: not
3: tell
6: to
3: me
6: be,
3: that to all bugs.
6: Not
3: no.
6: to be that guy.
3: Stop. Stop.
4: But also non-holdemonadic or whatever, just so we're clear. Wait,
3: does she okay. study non-bugs? Okay. Let's just figure this out. What's a bug?
6: So bugs are in the one particular kind of insect, and they're in the order Hemiptera. They're called true bugs. They're the only ones that are actually bugs. All the rest are just different kinds of insects. Dragonflies are dragonflies. Beetles are beetles. Bugs are bugs. They're just a kind of insect, and they all are united because they have a mouth part that's sucking. They have like a little straw. It's so beautiful. A little straw and a little pump to suck up things. So they suck up plant juice mostly, except for the ones that suck up blood. Yeah.
4: Wait, gross. Wait. Okay.
3: So are bees bugs? They suck up plant nectar.
6: Bees don't. Bees have a tongue. Bees lap up plant nectar.
4: Oh, they're like little cats. I didn't realize that.
6: Their tongue is really long. It looks like if you look at a bee when it's drinking, it actually has a pretty long tongue, and they stick it out, and it actually they're lapping up the nectar.
3: Wait, stop. You have divided yourselves among people who study insects who suck and insects who lick.
6: Who lick, yeah.
3: So that's a category.
4: So you don't study insects who lick?
6: Yeah, no, none of that. I study insects that bite, that chew, and that suck.
4: Wow, you just made a weird exception for that one category of licking.
6: They're dead to me. Okay. I will not. No.
3: Just like the holometabola. She's a non-holometabola.
4: She's a non-holometabola.
6: Yeah, non-holometabola.
3: All right. So those are bugs. So how about when I'm outside in a twilight and gnats come around my head?
6: Yeah.
3: They're bugging me. So to me, they're bugs.
6: Yeah. And
3: are gnats bugs?
6: No, they're insects. They're in the order Diptera, which are the flies. So gnats are a kind of fly. There's gnats. There's noceums. There's horseflies. There's mosquitoes. We all know mosquitoes. Black flies. And those are all in the order Diptera.
3: Wait, I heard noceum, and I didn't believe that was the actual name of an insect. Yeah. I thought the person was just lying.
6: Yeah.
3: Noceum.
6: Yeah, and it's all one word. Noceum.
3: Noceum.
6: You know what? You don't see them.
4: You don't see them.
6: No, you don't see them.
3: Finally, you named something after what it looks like.
6: Yep.
3: Because none of that other stuff, we don't know what you're talking about until you explain it.
6: Yeah, the dragonflies, I mean, they don't really look like a dragon. They do fly. I'll give you that. Right? It's in the name.
4: They do have like a dragon vibe-ish look, though.
6: And wait a minute. Grasshoppers, they're often eating grass and they hop. Descriptive. That's two that we know of that are very descriptive.
3: Wait, I bet you that your official name for a grasshopper has neither of those two in it.
6: It's true. It's Orthoptera.
3: So there.
4: What's wrong with you guys?
3: Yeah, I know. So who knew that bugs had an official definition? It's the first I've learned of this. I'm delighted to be enlightened this way. And I notice you have tattoos on your body, but don't tell me that they're what you study.
6: I have a dragonfly, which is what I study, but I also have, I have a bug, I have a true bug. I have a Hemiptera right here.
3: Oh, true bug,
6: with a sucking mouth part, because it's a sucking mouth part. Mm-hmm. And then I have a tiny rat flea that's wearing a circus hat and riding on a penny farthing right here.
4: And none of those lick.
6: and none of those are lickers. Yeah.
4: Got you.
3: What accounts for, even though they're all different from each other, so I don't mean to say they're the same, but they're very different from us.
6: Yeah.
3: What makes them so successful on Earth?
6: Well, part of their success is the time. So they've been around for a really long time. Flying insects have been around for 400 million years. So they've had a lot of time to rapidly radiate into all the different niches on Earth.
3: So they just predate dinosaurs.
6: Yeah, predate by quite a bit.
3: Oh, by 100 million years, yeah.
6: Yeah, by quite a bit. Like none of the cool dinosaurs that you might see on the fourth floor, they weren't even on the scene yet when dragonflies were already flying. The first to fly, so they were able to kind of conquer that.
3: Dragonflies are OG flyers?
6: OG. They're the OGs.
3: Wow.
6: Yeah, they before birds, before bats, before pterosaurs.
3: So you realize in the sci-fi novel Dune, they've got, it's another planet, of course, and everything's different, and they're flying machines whose wings duplicate what a dragonfly wings do. So it's not a rotocopter, and it's not an airfoil, but they look like dragonflies.
6: Yeah.
3: So he must have been very impressed with them, just as you are.
6: I mean, it's the original design, right? It's the mm-hmm. bow plan, the template, right? Most insect wings follow the same idea. There's something slightly different that dragonflies and damselflies do with the way that their muscles attach to their wings inside of their body. But in general, the wings are the same. The forewing kind of has air that passes over it. It goes and it affects the wind that passes over the hindwing.
3: And what were you doing just before you arrived at my office here?
6: Oh, we were looking at dragonfly brains.
4: How big are their brains compared to their bodies?
6: So you know, like when you look at a dragonfly, their head just looks like giant eyes. That's kind of the story. So their eyes take up almost everything, and then they have a teeny, teeny, tiny brain. So they have a mushroom body, which we think is for memory, so they can remember some things. Then they have a tiny central cortex, and then most of their head is just optic lobes, and because they're highly visual predators. So seeing is the biggest important part of what they do.
4: And, I mean, what can they remember? Like, can they remember, you know what I mean? Are they like, I can remember what I ate for lunch? Or are they like, I can remember, like, my family story?
6: Yeah, that's a good question. We think, maybe, what if you were territorial and you had to remember where your territory was? Would your brain be bigger than if you weren't territorial? Because some are territorial and some are not. Or some, like, never leave the pond from which they emerge, and some migrate across the ocean. So if you're migratory, would your brain be bigger than ones that never leave the area where they're born?
3: So the eyes of these flying insects are completely different from human eyes, optically, right? And famously, they're portrayed as, you know, in cartoons, I guess. That's where I get my entomology from. Where they're looking through and you see like 100 versions of whatever it is they're looking at. They've seen it for houseflies and dragonflies. Do they have the same kind of eyes?
6: Yeah, they're basically the same idea, although the number of omatidia varies. There's an omatidia, which is, has a lens and it has photoreceptor cells. And there are lots of those little images, but we think that they get stitched together in the brain and kind of make one composite image that probably they're seeing.
3: Is that the same for butterflies and moths?
6: We think it's pretty much the same across insects, but the difference is that some insects that like have invested a lot in sight, like praying mantises, that's one, dragonflies are another, their vision is probably better than a butterfly or a moth.
4: And then all the, and these like insects also have like eyes that sort of like stick out. They're like, they, and they, does that mean they see top and bottom at the same time? Or like, what
6: no,
4: does that
6: that's
4: mean?
6: True. That's okay. Such a good observation, because the shape of the eye and the way that the omatidia, which are the lens plus the photoreceptor, the photocell, the way that they kind of project out, stick out, that actually affects whether they can see above them, a little bit below them, a little bit behind them. So dragonfly eyes are really globular, and that allows them to see a little bit behind them in case there's a predator coming or there's food or a mate. And they can see out laterally, and they can see in front of them and a little bit above them. Except for, like, they do something with sex that's a little bit weird, and males grab the female behind the back of her head. And when he does so, sometimes he steps on her omatidia, so she loses a lot of her vision in the back part of her head.
4: What? And that's built into their process?
6: That's what they do. Yeah.
4: What is the evolutionary purpose of doing that?
6: Well, if he holds on to her, then she doesn't fly away from him, and then he can ensure paternity.
4: Got
3: so
4: you.
3: Getting pregnant has higher evolutionary value than losing some of your sight in the back, I think. Because not everything is good.
6: Yeah.
3: It just has to be less bad than something else.
4: Right.
6: If your fitness is even a tiny bit higher because you pass more genes on for the next generation selection.
3: Yeah, it'll accumulate and then...
4: So you can tell when a dragonfly is female because she's the one that's always like, turning around fully to see what's happening.
6: It is sad that old gals, sometimes the back of their eyes are really busted up.
3: When I woke up this morning, I didn't think this is what I'd be talking about.
4: Also, I didn't think I would have an emotional response to this, but I feel really bad and weird for old gal dragonflies.
3: The matriarch is blind.
4: Yeah, exactly. Yeah.

0: if they go back 400 million years, the Cambrian explosion of life is not that much earlier than that, 150 million years or so. Mm-hmm. So when I look at insects, they all look so different from one another. What is true among them that's been evolutionarily duplicated in all the insects?
1: Well, really, it's not that it's duplicated. It's that there was a single origin, a single ancestor, and they just all are descendants. And that, so they all share the same things.
0: Of course, but somebody's going to have the bug eyes first. Yep. And then does that give all the bug eyes? Or did eyes evolve separately to be similar?
1: No, we think that there's a single origin.
0: Convergent evolution, I think you guys call that.
1: Yeah, but I think there's a single origin for eyes, a single origin for wings. And so insects in general have a head, a thorax, and an abdomen. They all have that. The abdomen in general has 10 segments, although this...
2: Oh, so they're like, they're doing a 10-pack.
1: Doing a 10-pack. The common ancestor all had a head, a thorax, an abdomen, and 6 legs.
0: Got it.
1: Yeah, the basal hexapods, which are the closest relatives to dragonflies and damselflies, they had no wings. They never evolved them. And then at some point 400 million years ago, boom, wings.
0: Well, boom.
1: I believe that was the sound it made.
0: Pop, I got wings. Plus, you have to learn how to fly.
2: That must be like a real head trip when you're like, suddenly I have these things. What do they do?
1: I think they were really, what we think is that they were not good flyers in the beginning. Because the ones that first, like the sky was empty, right? So you could be as big as you want. There was nothing else really hunting you except for each other. So the first ones that flew were really large. Each wing was like 37 centimeters. They were pretty big. And they were really clumsy. They had really stiff wings, and they were just kind of like probably not great. But then as the sky filled up with other things, then wings tended to get a lot smaller, and there's a bunch of different parts of the wings for fast flight, for maneuverable flight, for aerodynamics.
0: And for hovering.
1: Yeah, and for hovering.
0: Because dragonflies hover.
1: Yeah, they're not as good as hoverflies or for some other... There are some... For the pesky entomologists listening to this, they'll say they're not as good at hovering as some other things, but they can stay in one spot for a little while.
0: Right.
2: So is something like crickets that can't fly, or...
1: Well, crickets can fly. They just more like glide. They do like a little hop, and they kind of glide.
2: Right. So is that just because, like, is that like they started with that evolutionary thing, but then they just didn't go forward with it? They were like, we don't really need that model.
1: Yeah, they have the ingredients in the kitchen, right? They have the tools in the toolbox, but they're really focused on jumping. Dragonflies are going everywhere. They're going around the whole globe. So their wings are kind of designed for long-distance flight.
0: Wait a minute. You're saying they got big because no one was in the air to eat them, like a bird or something?
1: Well, so there's a couple reasons why we think they got big, but the reason why they were able to be big and clumsy was because there was nothing else in there related to...
0: What's this I remember about... Because there was a time when there was much more oxygen in our air, and insects breathe through their skin, right? Or not skin. What?
1: Well, they have little spiracles. They have little holes that open and close and let air go in. And we used to think it was just that, like, high oxygen, so they were bigger.
0: That's what I read, like, long ago.
1: Well, people have even, like, reared dragonflies in high oxygen environments, and they did end up significantly bigger than if they hadn't reared them in the high oxygen environments. But recent work, just, like, hot off the presses this spring, not from our lab, but from collaborators in odontology, they showed that they actually have giant kind of air sacs in their body. They actually held air with them. And it really wasn't necessarily because the oxygen was really high that they were able to be big. It's that they actually were able to carry their own air with them.
2: Oh, it's like a built-in, like, oxygen tank.
1: Yeah, they had their own iron lung.
2: Oh, yeah, that's nice.
0: What did you call that field?
1: Odonatology. Yeah.
0: Odonata is?
1: That's dragonflies and damselflies.
0: Yes.
1: And so if you study odonata... You're an odontologist.
0: Yes.
1: And your field is odontology.
0: Got it.
1: Yeah.
2: I've never heard of that before. So that's nice.
1: If you Google it, you often get dentistry things. Because there's another word that's related to dentistry that sounds very similar. So just like etymology, which is words, and entomology are similar, that gets confused if you do a quick Google.
2: Yeah.
1: And odontology and odonatology, you'll get those. Sometimes you get hits for both. So be careful.
2: Be careful when you're Googling.
0: I will totally be careful next time.
2: You might end up thinking that insects have a lot of teeth.
1: Or, like, you want to see a beautiful picture of a dragonfly, and then you get a picture of a root canal. You don't want that. You don't want that.
0: So, insects are all built on a basic model that apparently is highly successful. I mean, there are more insects in the world than any other kind of animal.
1: In terms of abundance, that's true.
0: Yeah.
1: And in terms of number of species, also true.
0: Especially given how many species there are, that's the evidence of how successful.
1: Yeah. I mean, there's around the same number of species of dragonflies and damselflies as there are all of mammals. So if I asked you to name five mammals...
0: I don't like that.
2: Well, I mean, it makes sense, though, because if you live in... I live in New York City, and I don't, like, ever run into, like, a fox or, like, you know, a capybara, but I do, on a daily basis, run into insects.
1: Yeah, you don't run into a capybara? I
0: both,
1: don't either.
0: Both mammals, yes.
2: You know, so the numbers kind of make sense because they can infiltrate, yeah, like, every world.
0: So insects as a branch in the tree of life has the capacity to be highly fit in almost any environment it encounters.
2: They're like gentrifiers.
1: They move in, they take over.
0: So I can move from the countryside into a city, and there are insects in the city.
1: Yeah, we have a lot of insects in New York City.
0: Did any evolve here to be unique?
1: We have a couple of species that we think are unique, like Manhattan ant. It's like a kind
0: Manhattan
1: of ant.
0: Manhattan ant?
1: Yeah, Manhattan ant, which is a species that was described first here in New York City. There's...
0: Wait, what?
2: Yeah, what is it?
1: Is it really well dressed? Is it stylish? Wears a ball cap a lot and reads the New York Times.
0: Does it know when to wear black? Yeah. You know.
1: It is black.
2: Is it black? Yeah. Okay, yes, that makes sense. Yeah,
0: it has to be.
1: It's good for all seasons. I just feel like when they're wearing a black, then like no matter what other six they're around.
2: Yeah, totally.
0: Is that mostly in Central Park or is it?
1: No, you could just walk right down the street and there's pavement ants that are having battles on the street. There's pavement ants that actually fight each other. You can see dragonflies flying up Fifth Avenue. I mean, this city is actually full of little bits of green space, right? Whether it's a park, you know, like a little bits of flowers that you have on your stoop or a tree.
0: So I used to host a program for PBS called Nova Science Now, a spinoff of Nova. And one of our episodes, we went to the High Line before it was heavily developed. The High Line had been abandoned for decades. It was just railroad tracks up there, okay? In Manhattan. And we go up there, there's like grass and there are insects.
1: Yeah.
0: And I found a praying mantis. And I'm thinking, how does a praying mantis get into Manhattan?
1: Yeah.
0: What did it, does it hitch a ride on the ferry? Does it walk across the bridge? Manhattan is an island.
1: It can do all of those things. It can also, they can glide with their wings. They can cling to a bit of bark and go across the Hudson River. They can hitch a ride on my car when I drive in from New Jersey. Like, insects are highly mobile. And even though we think of praying mantises, they're not like long-distance flyers. They get around.
2: Well, do they not miss their families? You know what I mean? Are they like always like cutting and running and then just like going to Manhattan?
0: I think about that all the time. If a fly gets into my car and then I don't get it out for another 100 miles, then it gets out. That's sad.
2: Yeah, you're like, you live in Pennsylvania now, buddy.
1: Not a lot of insects get to see Pennsylvania. Is that what you say to them? I say that sometimes when I'm bringing insects back from the field and I'm bringing them back to this building. I say, you know, not everybody gets to see New York.
2: Yeah.
1: This is like actually
0: that's to
1: a
0: make
1: gift
0: her feel
1: I've
0: better
1: given you.
0: Yeah, before she puts the pin through its thorax.
2: And murders
1: yeah,
2: them.
1: Not a lot yeah. of insects get to see New York, right? So there's a lot of taxa that have been in the Northeast and species that have been in the Northeast for a really long time. And I mean, like millions and millions of years. Some of them persist. Some of them we have extirpated. There's a lot of things that used to be in Manhattan that are not there now because of us.
0: Extirpated.
1: Out. There. So when we build environments like the ones that we live in, things that end
0: like
1: up
0: cities.
1: Being... Like cities. Things that do well there are things that used to live in cliff faces, that used to live in areas where there was lots of impervious or hard surfaces.
0: Like the rock doves, which we call pigeons.
1: Like rock doves, like pavement ants. Pavement ants didn't evolve.
0: That's a thing.
1: Yeah, it's called pavement ants.
0: Prehistoric pavement.
1: Right? But probably they were just on
0: that's
1: like
0: a kind
1: rocky.
0: Of ant.
1: Yeah,
0: pavement
1: yeah, on
0: ant.
1: Rocks, right?
2: Okay.
1: We basically made a rocky environment that a lot of taxa like to, a lot of species like to live in.
2: And which ones have we extirpated?
1: There's a lot, actually. We probably don't even know all the ones that were here because it's not like when people were first settling in Manhattan, and this is millennia ago, they were keeping meticulous logs of biodiversity per se. And then when Manhattan was colonized, you know, I don't think people were either taking meticulous logs. There was the first entomologist, Thomas Say, in North America. he actually did keep records of all the things that were around. So because of that, we know that there are some cicadas that used to be here that are not here. We know that there's certain species that are no longer here.
0: They couldn't take the heat.
2: The cicadas, ironically, couldn't take the noise. It just felt like it was too much competition with what they were doing.
1: They couldn't make it here, so they couldn't make it anywhere.
3: They couldn't make it anywhere.
1: You know, I've heard that's true.
0: Thank you, Frank Sinatra.
1: I've heard that's true.
0: One of the more successful bugs in New York, and I won't have the right word, but cockroaches. Tell me about, so they live with us.
1: Yeah.
0: They didn't create their own world. They are sharing our world and bed bugs. Okay.
1: Yeah.
0: So is this adaptive, I guess?
1: Well, there's only a tiny fraction of cockroaches that live with humans, right? And most of them...
0: Don't tell me that that's only a tiny fraction of all the cockroaches.
2: Because it feels like all the cockroaches. You know what I mean? When you, like, walk down the streets of Manhattan
1: they're
2: at
1: all
2: night,
1: here.
2: You're like, they're literally all here.
1: No, there's, like, over 7,000 species in the order Blatodea, which are cockroaches, and the social cockroaches, which are termites. Those are all just one order. And most of them live outside of the human condition. They're living in forests, in deserts, in rainforests. There's just a small number that have adapted to live inside of dwellings or to live inside with garbage and refuse. It's not us. It's the sewage, right? Like, we make garbage, we make refuse.
0: It's true.
1: We have
0: they
1: sewage.
0: Actually don't want to bother you.
1: Yeah, it's not us.
0: They turn on the lights. They scurry.
1: They scurry. And the big ones, like, you guys have the big ones.
0: The big, we call them water bugs.
1: Well, they're not water bugs because that's a classic landlord. Thing. They'll tell you have water bugs so that you don't freak out and make them spray. But water bugs is actually a bug. It's in Hemiptera. It's a totally different insect. But the ones that
0: are water bug is a completely different insect from a cockroach?
1: Yeah. So if your landlord tells you that you have water bugs...
0: It squashes under my foot in exactly the same way.
2: Also, are all landlords entomologists? And I didn't know.
1: I have had landlords... When I had cockroaches, the landlord told me those are water bugs. I was like, surely you just... I am an entomologist. I know this is not a water bug. It's not in Hemiptera. Hello. It's in Blatodea. And he said, how do you know you didn't bring them from work?
0: Ooh.
1: No. And I was like, I don't actually know.
2: Yeah. An excellent point.
1: Yeah, because it's also possible. But
0: plus, if you go to her section of the museum, there's signs that say, "No exterminators."
1: We do exterminate in some parts, but we actually have certain rooms that we don't exterminate because we have live insects in there. The big cockroaches we have, though,
0: yeah,
1: they are not native to here. The ones that are the tiny little guys.
2: I grew up with really big ones in Palm Springs, California, in the desert, and they would sometimes take flight a little.
1: Yeah, the heat. If it's hot, even the ones that we have here, Paraplaneta americana, they'll fly.
2: Whoa.
1: But they're actually originally from Africa, and they were brought over on the transatlantic slave trade in large numbers. So they're actually, they're adapted to be in hot environments, and when it's hot, they'll fly. So sometimes people will be really freaked out. This is like one more new fear unlocked.
0: I don't like roaches enough. Flying roaches.
1: Oh, new fear unlocked.
2: It's traumatizing.
0: Don't just stop.
2: Yeah.
1: If you were not, you should care about climate change. We all should. But if you were like, I'm on the fence about it, then as it gets warmer, cockroaches will take the skies.
0: Let me go there. Okay. Two things. First, I heard tell that the world population of insects is on the decline.
1: Yeah.
0: My first inquiry with you. Mm. Does that relate at all to whatever impact climate change has on the world population of insects, on bugs, and do they migrate? Do they hang out? Do they spring forth? Are these connected?
1: So insects, we think, are declining at a rate that we've never seen before. People after the Industrial Revolution, there's stuff in the literature that said, hey, I'm not sure, but I think this might have a negative impact on insects. And fast forward to the early 2010s, people started doing studies that showed that populations of a particular butterfly had dropped by 70%. Populations of this other species dropped by big numbers.
0: And bug zappers and raid spray are
2: doing their job.
1: Oh my gosh.
2: Are they really? No.
1: It's you know what it is? It's us. It's we change the habitat, we increase the temperature. We have now extreme weather, there's flooding, there's increased fire. All of those things are things that insects didn't evolve with, right? So we know that insects are declining at a rate that's faster than we've ever seen. But the problem is that all life that we think about, with the exception of maybe fish, right, it came after insects, right? So plants, they need insects to pollinate them. Birds eat insects. Fish eat insects. You know, mammals eat insects. We eat insects. In the absence of insects...
0: What did she just say?
2: I know. I'm like, we eat insects? Well, there was a trend, and maybe this is, like, leading to the kind, I don't know, of, like, insect snacks as, like, because they have a high source of protein.
1: Yeah, man.
2: What do you think of that trend?
0: I heard tell they're high protein.
1: Yeah, they are high protein, low fat, depending on what you're eating. The water bugs and the cockroaches are actually very fatty. So if you were going to skip one, I would skip those ones. But like...
2: Okay, thanks. I'm writing that down.
0: Cockroaches, not good for your diet.
1: That's the one reason to not eat them, really. It's just about the calories. When you think about it, it's really about that. But I would say, like, my finger is on the pulse of tomorrow. I'm a young, hip, urban woman, and I think eating insects is cool, and people should all do it.
2: Wait, you're not concerned about us declining the population further by also eating them?
1: I would not go eat street insects. I'm not going to go eat insects just that I go and collect on Fifth Avenue. People, when they rear insects for protein, for cricket cookies or whatever, they're doing it in the same way that we rear cattle.
2: Farms, yeah.
1: That we have cattle.
0: You just said cricket cookies, like...
1: Like it's
0: next to the Oreos and the chocolate chip on the shelf.
2: Like you're selling it at the bake sale.
1: Shouldn't it be?
0: Cricket cookies.
2: Okay.
0: I confess, I've had sautéed crickets.
1: It was good.
2: They're popular in Mexico, right? It's like a dish.
0: I don't know. It was served to me once.
2: Yeah.
1: It's a very common.
0: It tasted like chicken.
1: They're like kind of nutty.
0: It tasted like a snack. I mean, just snack like you'd have at the bar.
2: Yeah.
0: What I don't understand is we're not much different. Other than the climate change part of this, we're not much different than we were 100 years ago, moving into cities, taking over the landscape. Why is there extra loss of insects today?
1: I think urbanization is increasing at a rate that's much different than it was 100 years ago.
0: All that means is we are living on less and less of Earth's surface area.
1: But we're expanding.
0: Won't the insects like that?
1: I think we're expanding, though, the amount of impervious surface, the amount of concrete. Right? We're decreasing the amount of forest. We pollute the water. There's a lot of insects that are aquatic that dwell in fresh water. That kind of destroys their habitat.
0: I was just recently driving, I forgot where, and I just noticed, I never thought to notice this before. I'm on a 4-lane freeway going in one direction. There's a big divider, and then there's 4 lanes coming the other way, and I'm just looking at the total surface area that is. It's huge.
1: It's huge. And the lights that go over it, because we're going to have lights so that we can drive at night, that negatively impacts insects.
0: Why?
1: Well, there's insects eat less, caterpillars eat less, moths that communicate, they're flying kind of using the UV light to navigate with, fireflies that communicate with each other at night. Light, bad.
0: It's,
1: bad
0: isn't, pollution. But aren't bug zappers evidence that we're smarter than insects?
1: I think...
0: Because we know they're sensitive to UV.
1: Yeah.
0: So let's make a UV light and then zap them.
1: But we're dumber than we think, right? We shouldn't pat ourselves on the back because we designed those to get rid of mosquitoes and biting insects. And it actually, like 90% of what bug zappers kill are beneficial insects.
0: Mm.
1: So they kill almost no mosquitoes. So you actually, there's no sense in buying it. So in a way, I kind of feel like that's a kind of a loss.
0: But why can't we just get the bug zapper and then collect it all and just eat?
2: Yeah. And the bug zapper also barbecue them. and turn them to a delicious treat.
0: Yeah, just a little channel goes over to the grill.
1: Yeah, yeah. In a way, that maybe it kind of also fricassees them itself a little bit with
2: the little
0: there
2: you go. It does a little saute.
0: Fast barbecue.
1: Yeah.
2: But also, we're so bad at killing, like, the bugs that seem to be irritating everybody, like ticks.
1: Oh, so ticks are not bugs, they're arachnids. It's not that we're bad at killing ticks, it's that because of climate change, because of changing temperatures, ticks from other regions are moving and they're expanding their ranges. That's why we have the Lone Star tick here, for example, which is the one that causes a meat allergy. It can carry a pathogen that can cause a meat allergy. That's because of us. We changed the climate and now they've been able to move into
0: the area. So we've created habitats that previously were hostile to some varieties of insect. Now they can hang out and do the backstroke and now we're affected by that because that was a place we created.
1: Yeah, we created them. The catastrophe that we're seeing, we created and we're kind of keeping it going. We could make decisions that would actually have really beneficial impacts on insects that we should make.
0: I can't just go past this because I know people who've been bitten by the Lone Star tick. They can't, So it's not that they can't eat meat, apparently. They can't eat mammals. So they can eat chicken and fish, so I heard. You know what I think? I think vegetarians created this in the lab.
1: Yeah. They were like, what could we do? Alpha gal. No, that's like,
2: but more like pescatarians created this in the lab, like a really specific subset.
0: So I hear tell that in Martha's Vineyard, which is, you know, island off of Cape Cod, you know, a destination for the rich.
1: Yeah.
0: There's an airport there. You take your private plane onto the...
1: Yeah, as right. one does.
2: Famously, don't the Obamas go there?
0: As one would do. Mm. I'm told that tick was so prevalent on that island that stores are now reducing their supply of meat for sale because no one's buying them. And restaurants have menus for those who are thusly affected. Specifically,
1: maybe a cardiologist.
2: I know,
1: made
2: I was just gonna
1: alphabet.
2: Say, like, are these maybe these ticks are out for our health?
1: Yeah, they're a gift.
2: You say reduce your red meat consumption. I mean,
1: and nobody did it, and they're like, what could we do? And the cardiologist was like, let's import some of this stuff from Lone Star.

0: this drop in population, is it just habitat, or is there other things that affect them? Are they not finding mates? There are a lot of ways you can drop a population.
1: So population is just a single species. So we're looking across, it's true across all the species of insects that we've looked at, right? So what we think is that for some things, it's water pollution. For some thing, and that means that they can't, you know, they die. So they're not able to survive. For some things like fireflies, if it's light pollution, they can't actually see each other to find a mate. So they're not able to reproduce.
0: Oh.
1: Like it kind of varies depending on what the species is.
0: That's why there are no fireflies in Times Square. I always wondered that.
1: Yeah, there should be. I mean, they make these flashes, and the flashes are species specific. They need to be able to see each other so they can see the flashes to know which species to mate with.
2: I grew up in the desert. We didn't have fireflies. And so then as an adult, when I was here in the summers, I was like, oh, my God, these are the coolest things I've ever seen. And still in the summer, I look at them with such awe.
1: They make light with their bum.
2: I mean, it's incredible. Butt light, we call it.
0: Butt light.
1: You know, I heard that.
0: Butt light.
1: Yeah, it's a summer tree. But yeah, I mean, we should all be kind of sad, right? The things that we think about when we think about summer, like fireflies or monarch butterflies, like those are declining at such alarming rates. Monarchs have decreased by like 90% since 1970.
0: You know, when I was a kid, I saw them all the time. Now I hardly see any monarch butterflies.
1: Yeah, it's us. We destroyed the habitat. They need milkweed. It's a specific plant that they've evolved to eat. And they have an arduous, long migratory route that goes down to Mexico and back, and they get hit by cars and what have you. So, I mean, we've made decisions in the past, and we're making decisions even right now that negatively impact insects.
0: All right, so this is the 900-pound gorilla in the room,
1: yeah.
0: Okay? Some insects are prettier than others to the non-entomologist.
1: You mean like head lice? That's a gorgeous one, right? I'm assuming.
0: So, I'm just...
2: Neil is body shaming insects, by the way. I just want to say that for the record. He's like, gnats aren't looks maxing enough.
0: Nobody...
1: This is the mean girl part of the Star Talk
2: episode. Exactly.
0: Nobody doesn't like ladybugs. They're nice.
1: Gorgeous.
0: It lands on you. Yeah. It's not going to bite you or sting you or inject you with venom. Okay. And so I can list insects that emotionally we're cool with.
1: Yeah.
0: Okay? More humans have died at the hands of mosquitoes than have ever died in all wars we have ever fought against each other.
1: Yeah.
0: If we could render mosquitoes extinct from this world, none of us would complain. What would you do as an entomologist?
1: If by that you mean that we would get rid of a specific kind of Anopheles and a specific kind of Aedes aegypti, those are the deadliest animals on the planet. Those are the ones that vector malaria, dengue, chikungunya, yellow fever. Those, if we got rid of those two or three, it's a species complex, then yeah, I think that would actually have immense help to the human population. But there's thousands
0: of... While maintaining others...
1: Yeah, there's thousands of other mosquitoes.
0: So the bats have plenty to eat.
1: Yeah. Bats, dragonflies, there's lots of things that eat mosquitoes, and there's thousands of species of mosquitoes. And so that live outside of the human condition, they're not vectoring diseases that affect humans. Those guys get to survive.
2: You feel like there's a way to do that? That like we can get rid of the bad ones and keep the good ones?
1: They've been trying. So people have tried releasing sterile males that are just shooting deads that have no ability to impregnate a female. They've tried it a couple different ways. One with sterile males that they were irradiated, and one where they actually have a bacteria called Wolbachia that actually makes male... It's like
2: a Dracoir Noir and the ladies just don't want to have anything to do with it. Is that what it is, essentially?
1: You know what it is? The Wolbachia makes it so that... The Wolbachia is transmitted by females. So the Wolbachia changes it so that males are basically... See. Yeah, males are very low in very, very low numbers and only females survive. So if females aren't fertilized,
2: right.
1: No eggs, no babies. They tried releasing dragonflies years ago. But dragonflies do eat mosquitoes in the juvenile stage and in the adult stage, but they don't like to
0: juvenile, they're still in the water?
1: Yeah.
0: Yeah.
1: Juvenile mosquitoes and juvenile
0: sitting
1: dragonflies.
0: Ducks, yeah. Or sitting mosquitoes.
1: Sitting mosquitoes.
0: Right? Because they're just in the water like that.
1: Yeah, with a little siphon.
0: Still water, not moving water.
1: Yeah, still water. And dragonflies, as babies, as nymphs, they will eat mosquitoes, but they don't like to breed in large numbers on command, so they could never release them in large enough numbers, because that would be the solution. Just put dragonflies everywhere.
0: Do you know the film The Hellstrom Chronicle?
1: No. Maybe my finger's not on the pulse of tomorrow. Am I not a young hip woman?
0: It was an apocalyptic documentary from the 1970s describing the future where insects take over the world and they just eat all of our food supply. The Hellstrom Chronicle.
1: Yeah.
0: Check it out.
1: It is
0: I've never forgotten it. I saw it like once in the 1970s.
1: This idea that there's quote unquote injurious insects, the ones that are coming because they like the same things we like. They eat this, a lot of insects eat the same things we eat. That they would come for our crops, that they would take over, that they're out to get us, right? This kind of, they're all locusts.
0: This is the apocalyptic scenario.
1: Yeah, but in reality, I think like there's a very small number of grain, stored food pests or grain pests that we're worried about.
0: Small number of species, but that doesn't mean they're not out there ready to eat all of our corn.
1: Yeah, I mean, if you don't put all of your corn in one giant pile that's open to insects to go in there and eat it, then you're solid. You're good.
0: And how about the boll weevil?
1: Oh, the boll weevil. I mean, the boll weevil was an invasive species. Invasive species are also a source of insect decline because invasive species often can outcompete native species.
0: I think a boll weevil might be the only insect, whatever kind of bug it is.
1: Yeah, beetle.
0: Beetle. The only one that has a blues song named after it.
1: Multiple, because there was people did different versions.
0: Oh, okay.
1: There's a Lead Belly one that's very famous.
0: Yes, that's the one
1: there's
0: I'm thinking of.
1: There's a Bessie Smith did one. Like, multiple people did, because you can,
0: boll
1: it's a blues.
0: Weevil.
1: Yeah, you can pop it in.
0: Yeah, because if you're picking cotton and there's a boll weevil eating all your cotton.
1: Yeah.
2: Where's our current, like, pop hits about lantern flies?
1: I know, right?
2: That's what we really need, because those are, I feel like, our modern irritation.
1: Yeah. Well,
0: what's a lantern fly?
2: Well, it's the, shall I?
1: I think you shall.
2: Well, is it fly or bug? Lantern bug? Lantern?
1: It's actually a bug. That was very, that's very astute. As a fellow entomologist,
2: so
1: I was very astute
2: and
1: to call him.
2: And you know what? Some things are arachnids and some things aren't, is another thing I wanted to teach you all. No, but the lantern bug is like a thing that eats a bunch of everything, like trees and whatever.
1: Yeah, it's got a sucking mouth part.
2: It's got a sucking mouth part, not a licking mouth.
1: Not a licking mouth, so it sucks the plant juice.
2: And it's been it's been in New York City for a few years now, and we've been told to stomp them every time you see one. And they're sort of dumb, like it's easy to stomp them.
1: Yeah.
2: They don't like run away real fast or anything. You just like easily murder.
0: But you gotta watch out though, because if you murder the ones easily, you're actually promoting fast ones. Yeah. If you kill all the slow ones, because they're easy to kill, you just made a whole generation of fast ones.
2: Right. They're like adapting to be.
0: Exactly. Yeah, so what you should do is only go after the fastest ones.
2: But then in the meantime, the slow ones are still eating all the trees or whatever.
1: Well, they suck.
2: Okay, yeah. What are they doing?
1: They're just sucking the plant sap, right?
2: Okay.
1: Which is what they do. But
0: we do when we make maple syrup.
1: Yeah, in a lot of ways, they're maple syrup tappers, right? The population we think is basically becoming established in the Northeast.
2: No.
1: We tried scraping off their eggs because that was the other thing. Well, maybe we could get rid of the eggs, and that really hasn't done anything. So sadly, we think that this is an invasive species that, much like the boll weevil, is just kind of here.
2: I stomped one this morning. Should I stop stomping them?
1: I mean, if
0: you stomped a boll weevil?
2: No, I mean,
0: where do you live?
2: A lantern
1: when I was
2: bug.
1: Out in the field.
2: When I was writing
0: on the back 40.
2: When I was writing my blues song.
1: Yeah. I mean, we don't know that it's really making much of an impact. So the best, if you were to do anything, you know what you should do?
2: Yeah.
1: As a New Yorker, as all New Yorkers should do, is we should learn the insects in our neighborhood so we can prevent the next invasive species from becoming established. Because if you knew what was like on your walk to work, right, and you saw something that what you weren't supposed to see that was unusual, you would tell someone sooner, and then you could prevent them from becoming established.
0: So if the pavement ants start lifting the slabs off of them,
2: they're like jacked. They have like little like muscles on
1: there. They work out in the yard.
0: All right, so a brief follow-on. I think you already went there, but I'm going to just to bring it closure to it. We have people among us who are saying, save the whales, save the porpoises, save this, save that. Nobody's ever said save the rats or save the leeches or save the any other parasitic.
1: Save the maggots?
0: The maggots. There
1: if
0: you go.
1: If you will.
0: Thank you.
1: Save the headlouse.
0: So what I'm asking
1: please
0: is,
1: please think of the headlouse.
0: We are very species biased about what it is we want to declare that we want to save, whereas all of these creatures are on God's green earth just trying to make a living.
1: Yeah.
0: It's not their fault that it's their job to suck your blood.
1: Yeah.
0: That's not, don't blame them for that.
1: Yeah, the bedbug's just trying to make it in New York City.
0: And they're making it.
2: What did they do before mattresses, by the way, bed bugs? I mean, I feel like the day mattresses were invented, bed bugs were like, guys, this is my time.
1: But like, as if you look, it's actually, if you like reading about human history, people have been writing about bed bugs for a really long time. Because for as long, even when you had just clumps of straw, then there were bed bugs that were in there. So,
0: and plus, lice, this is the most fascinating fact that I've learned about lice. Most fascinating, okay? Head lice are genetically different from genital lice.
1: Yeah, it's true.
0: So how does that happen? Wait, can I check? Okay, so go really far back, 30,000 years. We're hairy all over our bodies. What, the lice wouldn't know who, they're just hair everywhere. Then when we started getting less and less hair, then we had a hair gap between our genital hair and the hair on our heads. So that the speciation would have occurred around when we started becoming hairless in the major parts of our torso. Orphaning one branch of the body lice from the other. I read that. Is that still true?
1: I think that's true. And I think we think that one is more closely related to the lice that gorillas have, and one is more closely related to the lice that chimpanzees have.
0: Wow.
2: Which is which?
1: I forget. Whether it was...
0: I don't want to know.
1: Yeah, okay.
0: What are you going to do with this information?
2: I don't know. I have a 7-year-old daughter. I want to, like, say something fun when
1: about
2: I have to, like...
1: About lice at supper?
2: About head lice. About head lice.
1: But you know what? Head lice is... that you could tell your daughter this. Everybody eventually gets head lice. People feel a lot of shame about it, but like little kids, they put their heads next to each other, and if you have lice, it's not that you're dirty or... I felt guilty because my mom said if you shared hats, you're going to get head lice, and there was a head lice outbreak in my grade one class, you know, and I was convinced it was because Jennifer and I had shared a hat at recess, but guess what? Now that I'm a grown-up entomologist, you could tell your daughter, it's just kind of a fact of lice.
2: Hey!
0: Whoa. I see what you did there.
1: I didn't even
0: wait, so you contracted lice?
1: Head lice, yeah. When I, for the record,
2: when she was a
1: for the
2: child,
1: record,
2: when
1: this
2: she
1: was like 50
2: child,
1: years
2: not
1: ago.
2: Like yesterday.
1: It was 50 years ago. And I felt very stressed about it. But it turns out, actually, that my mother, who was a high school teacher, there was also a head lice outbreak at her high school. So now I'm like, it wasn't even me. It wasn't even Jennifer's hat.
0: Okay, I read and have reported on the fact that lice infestations are 10 times more frequent among white children than among black children. And just wondering, were you white back then when you got the...
2: It's like reverse racism with the lice.
1: So they will go in any hair.
0: Mm-hmm.
1: It's easier sometimes to find them in hair that is straight.
0: Straight.
1: And people used to think that, and this maybe was true for a period of time, from when Madam C.J. Walker invented hair pressing.
0: That would have kept it out.
1: Yeah. So if you were using lye in your hair, or if you were using chemical pressing, as we called it, then you would, to straighten your hair, then you would have been less likely to have lice. But
0: the lice doesn't stand a chance.
1: Lice doesn't stand a chance. But if you were having natural hair, which I had natural hair, then you really should have your head checked for lice. So this actually really happened. My school, they would have the moms from the neighborhood come in and do a lice check. But the mom said to the three black kids, my twin and I and this other black kid, we don't need to check your hair because black kids don't get lice.
0: So, okay.
1: But I had lice.
0: Oh.
1: I had it and they didn't check it. And then I was scratching my head at home and my mom, and we were all scratching our head. And then my mom was like, oh. And then she said, oh, we all have lice. And I said, oh, no, they said we don't get lice because black kids don't get lice. And my mom was really mad and she went and she yelled at the principal. Because it actually is, it's not whether you have black hair or white hair. It's whether you chemically, if you did a chemical perm, you also, like if you
0: but
1: were.
0: But also straight, if you said the louse likes straight hair better. You're more so. It's a relative. It's not that black people don't get it. It's that it's just less likely.
1: It's not. Well, I mean, it's not that they like straight hair better. It's just it's easier for us to find it in straight hair. So we often have overlooked. Like in my case, they could have checked my hair and they didn't. Right. I had lice. I had a lot of lice.
0: Okay.
1: it was 50 years ago. Just to underscore, this was 50 years ago.
2: Is that the day you became an entomologist?
1: I hate it. Oh my gosh. I really didn't like it. But nowadays, there's actually a lot of things that you can do if you have lice. So God forbid your daughter has lice, call me.
2: Okay.
1: There's like ways you can treat it without chemical insecticide.
2: All right.
0: What is the size of the smallest and the largest bug?
1: Mm. Oh, that's a good question. So there are these little tiny, tiny, tiny things called fairy flies that are just a couple of millimeters, and they're really, really tiny. That's probably the smallest
0: one. Can they fly?
1: They can fly, but, I mean, come on. They're very, very tiny, so they're not going long distances other than by wind. They can be blown by wind. Mm-hmm. And the biggest ones, in terms of length, there's some really, really long stick insects, Phasmatodea. In terms of weight, there's...
0: Stick ones. Like sticks on, like tree sticks.
1: There's ones that are longer than... about as long as my arm here.
2: Oh, wow.
1: But then there are really heavy...
0: Like in Brazilian rainforest kind of bugs?
1: Or Vietnam or Asia. Like there's lots of tropical. Yeah, tropical. Although you can get some pretty big ones in Texas if you go back there. There's some pretty big ones in Texas. But then in terms of like mass, I would say there are some beetles that are really, really pretty heavy.
2: Like what are we talking? Like an orange, an apple? Or like a...
1: Yeah, like a navel orange. Oh, the weight of a navel orange.
0: What?
2: That's wild.
0: And how big?
1: Let's say navel orange in weight and size.
2: That grosses me out so hard.
1: No, it's so good.
0: Ew, because if you step on that, it would go pop.
1: But you wouldn't. But you wouldn't, of course.
2: Possibly would, depending on the situation. I'm so sorry.
1: Because to see that, you'd actually have... assuming that you spend most of your time in New York City, you would have traveled somewhere to see it. Right. And you wouldn't be like, oh, I'm here now, squash.
2: Yeah. That's true.
0: You don't go out of your way. Yeah, right. And I remember reading National Geographic, and they had an issue on beetles. Oh, yeah. And one of them was the Goliath beetle.
1: Yeah.
0: That was something like this big?
1: Yeah. I would say like they're the navel orange, a big navel orange size.
0: Okay.
1: Yeah.
0: And they're heavy. Are beetles bugs?
1: They're not. They're Coleoptera. They're holometabolous insects. That have an holometabolous.
0: Yeah, non-holometabolous.
1: Yeah, egg, larva, pupa, complete rearrangement.
0: Right.
1: And then adult. And there's more beetles than there is almost anything on Earth described right now, although I think that bees, ants, and wasps are catching up because people are describing all of those right now.
0: Please give us Darwin's quote about beetles, and we will end on that.
1: Or Haldane. Could I give you Haldane's quote? That there's an
0: inordinate... the JBS Haldane? Yeah, okay.
1: How about if I give that one?
0: Okay.
1: Although Darwin did work on beetles. That was the thing he worked on first. But Haldane said that God must have an inordinate fondness for beetles.
0: Given how many... that's the quote I was looking for. Haldane. Yeah. He's got some good quotes.
1: Yeah. A page turner.
0: Well, Jessica, my gosh. I had all this pent-up bug energy. And but can we do this once a year?
1: Yeah, let's do an insect time.
0: Yes.
1: Once a year.
2: I mean, your entire thing fascinates me. You're interested in it, your origin story, which I've decided is with the lice.
0: It's a lousy story.
1: And it was 50 years ago. I just want to iterate.
0: And you've got dragonfly earrings.
1: Yeah. I have two different kinds, dragonfly earrings. And I have a beetle ring as well. I went full insect.
2: You're repping insects hard today. Yeah. And
1: they need a little love.
2: It's fascinating.
0: No, when the insects take over, she'll be their queen.
2: We need someone out advocating for them because everyone really hates them. Yeah, they need you on PR.
1: We should all love the insects. We got to save the insects if we want to save ourselves.
0: Well, again, thank you, Jessica.
1: Thank you.
0: A friend and colleague just across the way here at the American Museum of Natural History, right up here on the Upper West Side of New York City. We are here in my office at the Hayden Planetarium, and we're going to come back to you with more insect queries, for sure. And, Nagin, your podcast...
2: My podcast is Fake the Nation.
0: Have I ever been on your podcast?
2: You have. You've been on a few times.
0: But not lately.
2: We're going to bring you back. The people need to hear your takes.
0: You don't call, you don't text.
2: I know. This is, we will bring you back, and you'll now that you have this bug energy.
0: Yeah.

0: environment. Bumblebees may be only about an inch long, but they help power the global food system. As they move from flower to flower collecting nectar and pollen, they help many wild plants and food crops reproduce. Their work supports healthy ecosystems and contributes to the production of many of the fruits, vegetables, and nuts people eat every day. But these important insects face a growing number of threats, including habitat loss and climate change. While modern pesticides have helped boost crop yields, they can also harm the very insects that make those yields possible. One pesticide getting a lot of attention is called sulfoxaflor. Introduced to control crop-damaging insects such as aphids, sulfoxaflor helps protect harvests of crops like soybeans and corn. But scientists have found that it can also affect bees. In a study funded by the USDA, researchers at Georgia Tech exposed bumblebees to low levels of sulfoxaflor to examine its effects on their genes. The findings, which were published in the journal Science of the Total Environment, revealed changes in ovarian tissue, suggesting that the pesticide may interfere with reproduction. If fewer bees produce healthy offspring, colonies could shrink over time. That would mean fewer pollinators available to help crops produce food. The researchers say the study provides one of the clearest links yet between changes in bee genes and real-world impacts on colonies. Farmers need effective ways to control destructive pests, but they also depend on healthy pollinator populations. Protecting bees while reducing pesticide impacts will be an important part of the future of agriculture. Earthwise is a production of WAMC. 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
3: Your WRFA weather forecast for the evening of Tuesday, August 25th. Tonight we'll have areas of fog after 11 p.m. We'll see increasing clouds with a low of 50 degrees. Wednesday we'll have patchy fog before 11 a.m. It'll be partly sunny with a high of 70.

0: degrees. Wednesday night will be partly cloudy with a low of 58. Thursday, there will be showers likely and thunderstorms possible after 2 p.m. It'll be partly sunny with a high of 79 degrees. And Thursday night, we'll have showers likely with a thunderstorm possible before 8 p.m. It'll be partly cloudy with a low of 56 degrees.
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Yes, this is Digging Deep, episode 19 on WRFA 107.9 in Jamestown, New York. I'm your host, Clyde Von Klaus. Let's get to the music!

In that first segment of Digging Deep, episode 19, first you heard Stone Axe with Snakebite from 1971. Second, White Trash with Illusions from 1969. Third, Scorpio Tube with White Birches from 1967. Fourth, Dynamite with Need You from 1970. Fifth, The Cherry Slush with I Cannot Stop You from 1968. And last, The Inexpensive Handmade Look with Ice Cream Man from 1967. Let's see what we can listen to together.

0: You are listening to Digging Deep, Episode 19. In that second segment, first we heard The Rainy Days with Blood of Oblivion from 1967. Second, Please with Strange Ways from 1968. Third, The Queen's Nectarine Machine with The Book from 1969. Fourth, Wizards from Kansas with Freedom Speech from 1970. Fifth, One of Ours with Love is Real from 1967. And finishing off the second set, The Collectors with Howard Chrisman's Older from 1967. Let's see what's next.
1: Yeah, they call him the Karate King, chopping children down like trees, bringing cows to their knees, making their orders bleed. Now they call him the Karate King, top of the shop in his robe. Nothing there can grow when he's around. Going chop chop, going chop chop.

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In that third and final segment of episode 19, first we heard Kevin Coyne with Karate King from 1973, second Lazarus with Once Again from 1970, third The Easy Beats with I'll Make You Happy from 1966, fourth The Circle with Cry from 1966, and fifth Mandala with Every Single Day from 1968. 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I hope you'll join us again next week. We'll leave you with one more song from the P Group, Tragedy in F Minor from 1969. 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
3: Your WRFA weather forecast for the evening of Tuesday, August 25th. Tonight we'll have areas of fog after 11 p.m. We'll see increasing clouds with a low of 50 degrees. Wednesday we'll have patchy fog before 11 a.m. It'll be partly sunny with a high of 79 degrees. Wednesday night will be partly cloudy with a low of 58. Thursday there will be showers likely and thunderstorms possible after 2 p.m. It'll be partly sunny with a high of 79 degrees. And Thursday night we'll have showers likely with a thunderstorm possible before 8 p.m. It'll be partly cloudy with a low of 56 degrees.
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2: There is no dark side of the moon, really. 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

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This is Floydian Slip, your weekly hour of Pink Floyd. I'm Craig Bailey. This is show 1585. Coming up on this broadcast, from the dark side of the moon, Floyd from Animals, and the Piper at the Gates of Dawn. Got some soundtrack stuff from the late 60s, early 70s, solo stuff by Rick Wright. Also our Floydian slip-up, not Floyd, but something with a connection. Let's start out this week's broadcast with Pink Floyd Out on the Road. This is live from Pulse.

0: Broadcasting from the dark side of the moon, every week you're listening to Floydian Slip, your weekly hour of Pink Floyd. I'm Craig Bailey. This is show 1585. This is David Gilmour, out live. Recorded April 30th, 1984 at the Hammersmith Odeon, London. And it was out the following month on VHS. They called it Pink Floyd's David Gilmour. I hope they didn't pay somebody too much to think up that title. At least you knew what you were getting when you bought it. I think the notion was that a lot of people didn't know David by name. So best to get the name Pink Floyd in there. Blue Light was the track that was one of the singles from David's then-current solo album, About Face. We began the show this week with live stuff from Pulse. That was Floyd out touring the Division Bell album from 1995, track that goes back to The Wall, you might be familiar. Run Like Hell was the opener this week. Still to come on this broadcast from the dark side of the moon, music from Animals and the Piper at the Gates of Dawn. We've got some solo stuff by Rick Wright. Our Floydian slip-up, that's when we play something not by the Floyd, but something connected. Be listening for that. We'll take you back to the late 60s. Movie music from the film More. That's next.
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0: Floydian Slip, your weekly hour of Pink Floyd. I'm Craig Bailey with the show 1585. A couple of soundtrack numbers for our second set this week from Zabriskie Point, 1970. Film directed by Michelangelo Antonioni. Have you seen it? It's kind of your typical foreignish kind of film from the late 60s, early 70s. I call it a foreign film. The director, I guess, was foreign to the U.S. at least, but it was shot here in the U.S. Country Song was the track. Before that, from Moore, another film soundtrack from the previous year, we heard Crying Song.
1: I actually drop better when I'm high. It heightens my senses, calms me down. If anything, I'm more careful. Honestly, it just helps me focus.
2: That's probably what the driver who killed a four-year-old told himself. And now he's in prison. You see, no matter what you tell yourself, if you feel different, you drive different. So if you're high, just don't drive. 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

0: camera.
1: The life of Syd Barrett, founding member of Pink Floyd, is full of unanswered questions. Though he named the group and wrote their first two hit songs, Barrett was later pushed out of the band by its members, who were convinced he was having an LSD-induced psychotic breakdown.
2: Freudian slip, an hour of Pink Floyd.

time, sweet kiss, the train is leaving soon to disappoint the grieving pattern making.

0: All things Pink Floyd. This is Floydian Slip, show 1585. I'm Craig Bailey. That is our slip up for this week when we play you something not by the Floyd, but something with a connection. That's a group called Wind in the Willows from their only album, self-titled album, that came out in 68. We had Wheel of Changes. Wind in the Willows, taking its name from the Kenneth Graham book, The Wind in the Willows, a classic children's novel from 1908. What's the Floyd connection? Pink Floyd's first album came out 59 years ago this summer. It was originally titled Projections. There was even some advertising done playing off from that title. But they changed it fairly late in the game to The Piper of the Gates of Dawn, which comes from Chapter 7 of The Wind in the Willows. So that's the Floyd connection. Wind in the Willows, taking its name from the children's book, and The Piper of the Gates of Dawn, taking its name from Chapter 7 of the same book. Wind in the Willows, most famous, best known for one of its vocalists. Debbie Harry was in that group, went on to be in Blondie. Other thing of note for that album, produced by Artie Kornfeld, he would go on just after it came out to be the co-promoter of Woodstock. Artie Kornfeld and Michael Lang were the two guys behind the Woodstock Music Festival. Wind in the Willows, this week's Floydian Slip Up, taking its name from the Kenneth Graham novel, as does The Piper of the Gates of Dawn. Wheel of Changes, this week's Floydian Slip Up. We heard from Piper before that. It was Bike and Rick Wright solo in there. From 78's Wet Dream, we heard Holiday.
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Floydian Slip, your weekly hour of Pink Floyd. This has been program 1585. We'll finish it with Pigs, three different ones from Animals, 1977. I'm Craig Bailey. Next week, it's The Soft Side of the Moon. We'll listen to the softer side of Pink Floyd. Join us then. Floydian Slip is a Random Precision production.

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3: Your WRFA weather forecast for the evening of Tuesday, August 25th. Tonight we'll have areas of fog after 11 p.m. We'll see increasing clouds with a low of 50 degrees. Wednesday we'll have patchy fog before 11 a.m. It'll be partly sunny with a high of 79 degrees. Wednesday night will be partly cloudy with a low of 58. Thursday there will be showers likely and thunderstorms possible after 2 p.m. It'll be partly sunny with a high of 79 degrees. And Thursday night we'll have showers likely with a thunderstorm possible before 8 p.m. It'll be partly cloudy with a low of 56 degrees.
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2: 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Very happy to be here with you. And we keep contributing to these archives. I've had a few in-studio performances during the month of August here during Arts on Fire that I'm sure will inevitably end up here on Art Sounds at some point.